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1: Your KQED traffic update at 529 starts in Vallejo. Here's Gretchen Lancour.
2: A crash for 80 westbound before Solano Avenue. Three vehicles are involved and the two middle lanes are blocked. Fire and EMTs are there. Traffic is stopped back to Redwood Street. And in San Francisco, we have a crash for 280 southbound direction before Monterey Boulevard. It's in the right lane, has traffic heavy from 101. Gretchen Lancour for KQED.
1: Gretchen will have another update at 548. 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
0: And I'm Elsa Chang. Ben Folds is out with an old/new album.
3: He's re-releasing his first record along with a shelved first attempt.
4: You don't recreate the past, and you don't try to anticipate the future. You walk into a studio, and you make sure that that's what you mean to say and do at that moment.
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5: Live from NPR News in Washington, I'm Amy Held. President Trump says Adam Tell, the Assistant Secretary of the Army for Civil Works, will become Acting Secretary of the Army, effective immediately. Dan Driscoll resigned this week after clashing repeatedly with Defense Secretary Pete Hegseth and his overhaul at the Pentagon, with no end in sight to the war with Iran. In Plymouth, Massachusetts, the jury resumes its seventh day of deliberations tomorrow in the Lindsey Clancy trial. The deadlock appears to stem from a single juror, the foreperson said in a note, is not following the judge's instruction. Defense attorney Kevin Reddington told reporters the judge will question this juror after Reddington unsuccessfully asked the judge in court today to kick out the juror.
6: My motion is to remove this juror that refuses to listen to your instruction on reasonable doubt.
5: Prosecutor Jennifer Sprague disagreed.
7: There's no way to determine what the deliberations are, who's correct, who's incorrect, nor should we.
5: And the jury will again deliberate whether Lindsey Clancy is criminally responsible for killing her three children in 2023. A leader in the women's rights movement has died. Gloria Steinem was 92. For more than half a century, she wrote and spoke about equality in the workplace and reproductive rights. She saw the Supreme Court establish abortion as a constitutional right, then take it away. In 2022, she told NPR she did not believe her work was in vain.
8: One thing I've learned over time, over and over again, that politics and deep change and, you know, everything we're trying to do is like a tree. And too often we think the tree grows from the top, from Congress. Trees grow from the bottom.
5: In Gloria Steinem's last book, a memoir to be published later this month, she wrote that she remained inspired by young people today. This is NPR News.
9: The KQED News, I'm Natalia Navarro. Sausalito City Manager Elaine Forbes has resigned just over a month after her highly publicized arrest for allegedly trespassing on two boats. Family members have said Forbes, who previously served as director of the Port of San Francisco, is dealing with a mental health crisis. She was hired by Sausalito in July, but went on leave shortly after and was then arrested, allegedly breaking into boats at Sausalito Yacht Harbor. Her resignation was announced this week by Sausalito Mayor Steve Woodside. Woodside said the city council has appointed Brandon Phipps as the interim city manager. He previously worked for Sausalito as an assistant city manager. A former UC Berkeley softball player is suing the university and former head softball coach Chelsea Spencer over an alleged inappropriate sexual relationship between the coach and student. KQED's Nastia Voinovskaya reports.
10: In a lawsuit filed in Alameda County last week, the student, referred to as Jane Doe, accuses Spencer of coercing her into a sexual relationship starting on a team trip in 2024. In the court filing, the student alleges that Spencer reduced her playing time if she didn't respond favorably to the coach's advances. The lawsuit accuses the university of failing to remove Spencer from a position of authority once the relationship became known. Spencer abruptly resigned from UC Berkeley in 2025. Jane Doe's lawyer and representatives for the university did not return a request for comment. I'm Nastia Vinovskaya, KQED News.
9: And I'm Natalia Navarro.
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0: This is All Things Considered from NPR News. I'm Elsa Chang in Culver City, California.
3: And I'm Scott Detrow in Washington. Immigration officers are breaking records for how many people they're arresting. And both Republicans and Democrats are hoping the administration's latest strategies will help them this midterm cycle. Here to break down the latest on the politics is NPR's immigration policy correspondent Jimena Bustillo. Hey, Jimena.
11: Hey, Scott.
3: This issue has been so front and center. It's been graphic. It's been emotional for so many voters. It's been very divisive. So how is it playing out in the election?
11: Well, both Republicans and Democrats are trying to find ways to lean into immigration enforcement as one of their top campaign issues this midterm cycle. I analyzed advertisement data from the firm Ad Impact of campaign ads that ran from January to June, and I found that when it comes to immigration, Republicans are spending way more money and running way more ads than Democrats are. And during next week's GOP midterm convention in Texas, there are already several scheduled sessions related to border security, crime and immigration, and other enforcement-related topics. Some Democrats, especially those in states that have seen bigger targeted surges, are trying to speak to the issue as well, but they're largely focused on criticizing the enforcement tactics and the sky-high congressional spending on immigration enforcement. There are still a few months to go before voters make their decisions, and we see if the administration's approach is resonating one way or another at the ballot box. A June Gallup poll showed that there were strong partisan divides on whether immigration was good for the country. Republicans were split, while Democrats largely supported it.
3: We know that the administration has really been pushing to increase the rate of arrests and deportations. It's broken some records. But I'm curious, is it meeting its overall goals?
11: Well, ICE this week announced that it had arrested 50,000 people in the month of August. That's in line with July figures as well. And both of those months were the highest numbers each in a single month under this administration. I spoke with David Hossman of the Deportation Data Project, which is tracking these numbers.
12: All kinds of ICE arrests seem to have been increasing. What's new about the most recent surge is that more arrests seem to be happening now through jails and prisons, through cooperation with state and local authorities. And it suggests that maybe the administration is having more success in working with states and localities.
11: The surge in arrests has been felt throughout the country.
3: Do we have a sense, though, whether all of the people who were arrested were people who entered the country illegally?
11: You know, that is hard to say. When they arrest folks, ICE doesn't necessarily publicly record if someone had legal status and then lost it, thus resulting in their arrest. Over the summer months, hundreds of thousands of people have lost legal status, whether because they were on a temporary protected status that ended, like Haitians, for example, or they are one of the many people whose visas or other permissions to stay are just not being processed. I spoke with Todd Schulte of Forward.us, an immigrant advocacy organization.
13: This is an unprecedented effort both to revoke status to millions of people who have a status today, as well as ramp up deportations.
11: And there is more to come on this front. One of the next groups to potentially lose that temporary protected status is El Salvador, which is the country with the longest lasting TPS designation. About 170,000 people could be affected. So the stripping of status could continue to add to the list of potential ICE targets for arrests.
3: There has been some Republican concern and criticism about the administration's tactics when it comes to these arrests, especially after what happened in Minneapolis at the beginning of the year. Has the administration responded to any of this criticism?
11: To some extent. One of the most bipartisan requests was for ICE to give every officer a body-worn camera to try and get more transparency. ICE told NPR in a statement that they now have all the devices for every officer and agent to have their own, and Mullen told reporters this week that he expects every officer out in the field to have their own by September. But there is skepticism. There's no congressional mandate that officers use the body cameras. And ICE policy does leave it up to the discretion of the ICE director whether the footage gathered is publicly released or not. So we'll see.
3: That is NPR's Jimena Bustillo. Thank you.
11: Thank you.
14: It's been more than a week since devastating floods in Nepal killed at least 1,000 people. Nepali groups in North Texas continue to grieve the loss of friends and family, but they're also determined to help their home country, which is considered the crown jewel of the Himalayas. Priscilla Rice from member station KERA has this report from Plano, Texas.
15: The scent of incense, sitar music, and chants fill the Mystic Mandala Meditation Center. Some of the people come to pray here every week. But this time, they're here for a different reason, grieving the tremendous loss their home country just experienced.
16: Let's come together and sing from Nepal.
15: Some here are still waiting to hear about the fate of their friends, family members, neighbors, and news about affected communities. Others aren't Nepali, but came to show support and help raise money. The flash floods and mudslides devastated dozens of communities, and aside from the death toll, there are more than 4,000 people missing. About 22,000 people of Nepali origin live in the North Texas area, the largest Nepali population in the U.S., according to the Pew Research Center. Vijay Moksha is the founder of the Meditation Center and says

0: Holden Thorpe is the editor-in-chief of the Science family of journals and doesn't play a role in the Ig Nobels.
1: Unfortunately, the decision that they're making to hold their ceremony outside the U.S. is quite rational.
0: Thorpe says the move reflects a broader trend, where international scientists are now less enthusiastic to come to the U.S. for study, work, and awards.
1: A principle by which the United States built its scientific excellence, which is that we welcome the best scientific talent from all over the world, that is no longer the case.
0: Which meant that earlier today, the traditional showering of the Ig Nobel laureates with a volley of paper airplanes occurred in Zurich, a celebration filled with splash and affection, now on a new continent. Ari Daniel, NPR News.
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3: KQED traffic at 548 starts with a problem in Mountain View, and with the details, here's Gretchen Lancour.
4: It's a SIG alert for 101 in the southbound direction at Shoreline Boulevard. A two-car crash blocking the three left lanes as traffic stopped back to Oregon Expressway. No estimated time for reopening those lanes. In San Jose, 280 southbound after Meridian Avenue. A two-car crash here moved to the center divide, but it is heavy from Stevens Creek Boulevard. Gretchen Lancour for KQED.
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6: 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His new film, The Uprising, stars Andrew Garfield as a farmer who leads an army against the king. He'll tell us why he looked at a revolt from 1381 and saw us. 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
2: From NPR News, this is All Things Considered. I'm Elsa Chang.
7: And I'm Scott Detrow. It is the new album found on an old shelf. Ben Folds, pioneer in the alt-rock genre, is celebrating the 30th anniversary of his old band's debut album, Ben Folds 5, with a special release. It's a double album featuring a remastering of that debut. Along with tracks from what Folds calls his shelved first attempt. I spoke with Ben Folds recently, and we hopped in a time machine back to the 1990s when his three-person group with bassist Robert Sledge and drummer Darren Jesse first got started.
8: I had been kind of carrying most of those songs with me for maybe 10 years, which is crazy because I was 27. And, you know, it just, I've done everything from doing a stint living in New York City and trying to get my songs out there and nothing. It just was dead end. And I moved back to North Carolina in late 1994. And my ambition was to find great musicians back home where I understood the musicianship and was very grassroots, and to do it more, you know, like a band. I loved rock music, but my songs were probably coming across a bit on the Broadway side at the time. So I moved back to North Carolina and I met both Robert and Darren within about 2 weeks, and we were rehearsing immediately.

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1: Emmy-nominated comedian Robbie Hoffman talks about her career and criticisms she's faced. Next, in the final segment of today's All Things Considered broadcast, first, let's get your traffic update starting in Daly City. Here's Gretchen Langcore.
2: A crash for 280. It's southbound after 19th Avenue. Two cars, they're blocking the two right lanes, and emergency units are there on scene. Traffic is backed up to Mission Street. And in San Jose, a problem for 237, eastbound before Zanker Road. Two cars and a motorcycle involved in a crash that's been moved to the right shoulder. It's slow from Lawrence Expressway. Gretchen Langcore for KQED.
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4: 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His new film, The Uprising, stars Andrew Garfield as a farmer who leads an army against the king. He'll tell us why he looked at a revolt from 1381 and saw us. 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
5: From NPR News, this is All Things Considered. I'm Elsa Chang.
6: And I'm Juana Summers. If you don't immediately know Robbie Hoffman's name, you might recognize her. Intentionally androgynous and sometimes next to her wife, reality star Gabby Wendy. Or maybe you know that voice.
7: Last week, I was a Hasidic Lubavitch Jew living in Crown Heights, New York. Now I'm in L.A. I'm gay and probably an atheist.
6: Those details partially reflect Hoffman's real life, but it's a line from the breakout role she played on HBO's Hacks, which is up for a number of Emmys this month. Hoffman's also had scene-stealing roles in Rooster, Dying for Sex, and fronted a Netflix special, Wake Up.
7: When I'm in gridlock traffic, I'm going to need a pile-up at the end of that.
6: She's comfortable enough to stop an interview cold, like she did when we met at the Comedy Store in L.A. last week, to take a phone call.
8: Sorry.
7: My landlord.
8: You want me to, let me pick up, because what if it is something crazy?
7: Hello?
6: All I'll say is this. It was a pretty wild call. You can watch the whole thing on the latest episode of NPR's Newsmakers podcast. And despite her bravado, Hoffman does have these moments of vulnerability. Her life has seen these big shifts from poverty to having money, being in the closet to a very public queer relationship, being unknown to being famous, and sometimes criticized for her words. We talked about all of that, including her memories of her very first stand-up performance in Montreal.
7: It was very bad, brutal. I went to a club where I was living. I said, where's the best place to bomb? There was this loft, this comedy loft. I went there. I thought at the time that everybody was like 1,000. They were like 30, 35. It was very smoky. I got up. I was okay for like 1 minute, and then I felt dizzy, nauseous, nervous, all of it. So I went up to the host, and I said, hey, can I finish? He's like, no. I said, why? I only did 1 minute of my time. I said, no, it's not how it works. Like, you just come back next week. And I kept going back, and it was great from that second week on.
6: What was it that made you keep coming back? Because I can imagine a lot of people only doing that 1 minute, not getting to finish the four. They don't come back to that stage. What brought you back?
7: I just it was good, even the 1 minute I did. I didn't, think to quit.
9: I want to shift gears a bit and ask you about something that happened a while ago. It was back in 2023, and this was at that Writers Guild of America meeting. And you at the time described this as traumatizing. So I wonder if you can just briefly tell us what happened, and then I've got a question for you.
7: You see that I can't be brief. The Writers Guild is a mini-government, okay? Initially started with very good intentions. But what I'm skeptical of is it getting corrupted, just like we've seen every other system. I don't know. I was a new writer to Writers Guild. I'm paying these dues, 1.5% on everything. I have a little accounting experience from my stint as an accountant. They had a Q&A. I attend the Q&A. I go, I do have some questions. I have a lot of skepticism, and that's because of the world that I grew up in. There are a lot of things aren't what they say they are.
9: And what was the reaction when you started kind of peppering them with these questions about these things that you'd observed?
7: How dare you question our supreme leader? People, you know, there was a millionaire. He was like the head. I don't know the name even. I was so new.
9: Sure.
7: And he was standing there, and he's like a white, rich dude, and he's like, you need to sit down. Like as if I'm a child. Of course, I started crying inside because I really cared about the writers. I wanted to know where our money was going, and I could be wrong. You could answer the question. I wish I would have said something like, you mean to tell me a rich, cis, white, straight man is telling a young, queer girl to sit down when she's got a question?
9: Mm-hmm.
7: But I didn't have the wherewithal for all those identities. You know what I mean?
9: You have noted elsewhere how different identities and communities have claimed you. Jewish, the LGBTQ community, women, New Yorkers, Canadians. Do you feel a responsibility in how you represent any particular identity?
7: No. I just feel like I have to be me. When I look at the purpose of my life or whatever, I feel like it's my responsibility to figure out this person and to get this person to be the best version that it could be. I take it very seriously. I always look back at the little kid in me who's, you know, got roaches and is really impatient and wants to get out of here, and how are we going to figure out money and how are we going to figure out? And I go, like, Lil Rob, I'm trying to get you there. Hey, Lil Rob, I see you. Mm-hmm. You got to trust me. I am getting us there as fast as humanly possible. You don't know what I'm dealing with out here. You don't know the systems and the rich and the nepos and the everything. It is crazy, but I'm trying to get you there.
9: I do want to ask you about one specific piece of criticism. Despite your own queer identity, you've been criticized for using remarks that joke about people who use non-binary, they-them pronouns. And for some of those critics, when I see the discourse, it's not that they're just offended. Some people say they feel like those kinds of comments are dangerous. Do you see it that way?
7: Well, I have a different definition of dangerous. I consider dangerous like violence. But I think, they could be dangerous, and maybe there is a more philosophical interpretation of dangerous, so maybe I'm open to that. I just feel like as somebody who's clearly in that space, in the queer space, so it could be they, them, drop of a hat. Mm-hmm. I like to cope and explore through jokes, and I feel like I should be more able to do that than, say, some of my counterparts, and shout out, you know, to Joe Rogan and people who, it's no dig, you know, but lots of people who talk about it and have no experience what it is to, you know, be whatever the hell I am. So, I don't know. I feel like if I can't talk about it, who can? I think it's fair if they're mad about it. I also think it's fair for many of us who laugh at it.
9: I mean, Robbie, your life has changed so much since you were growing up in that Hasidic community, living in Crown Heights. I wonder, we've been talking about Little Rob a little bit. What do you think that younger self would say if Little Rob could see who you are today?
7: Honestly, that question could make me cry. By the grace of God and all of you, everybody this has been a tremendous group effort. I take it seriously that you guys have propped me. When you, just your prior question about me getting in trouble with this, I'm also the same me. That was the same me in third grade. You know, Pierre's getting in trouble because I said something that I shouldn't say. And you know what, baby? We've monetized it. And we actually are not getting in trouble as much for it anymore. And we're like, being embraced for who we are. Like, I used to always say something, like, oh my God, I didn't mean to say that. I didn't mean to say that. Ma, oh my God. This has been my whole life. Like, the principal and the this, and you gotta raise your hand to talk. Now I don't have to raise my hand to talk. I am called on stage. It is just me talking. Mm-hmm. Okay? So, I don't know. I've been getting in trouble my whole life. I'm very comfortable getting in trouble. It's never my intention. I think people come around to me. I've seen this cycle a lot, and it's happening just on a larger scale, and I'm so, so grateful. It honestly makes me cry. I wasn't sure that we would get here, but I had a feeling.
9: Robbie Hoffman, thank you so much. It's been such a pleasure.
7: Thank you.
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1: Republican candidate for governor Steve Hilton is the guest on KQED's Political Breakdown. It's coming up after your traffic update, starting in Pleasanton. Here's Gretchen Lancour.
2: A crash for 580 in the eastbound direction. It's after Santa Rita Road. Three vehicles are involved here and the right lane is blocked. Traffic is heavy from Hop Yard. In Dublin, a crash for 680 northbound before Alcosta Boulevard. An SUV and a car moved over to the shoulder. It is slow from Stone Ridge Drive. Gretchen Lancour for KQED.
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10: Hey everyone, from KQED in San Francisco, this is Political Breakdown. I'm Marisa Lagos. Today on The Breakdown, Republican candidate for Governor Steve Hilton is here as he campaigns to break Democrats' ironclad grip on state governance. It is a steep challenge. No GOP candidate has won statewide office in 20 years. But Hilton remains bullish that his message of change can win over enough independent and Democratic voters, while his conservative credentials and endorsement by President Donald Trump will keep Republicans on his side. It is quite the needle to thread. We are thrilled to have him back in studio to chat about his life and make the case that he's making to voters. Steve Hilton, welcome back.
11: Fantastic to be with you. Great to be back.
10: Well, for those who maybe didn't tune in for some of our earlier interviews.
11: And why not?
10: I know.
11: What is wrong with people?
10: They probably can pick up by your accent. You were born in the UK.
11: Yes.
10: Your parents were Hungarian refugees, raised by your mother and stepfather. You went on to Oxford University, and then you worked in politics there for the prime minister at the time, David Cameron. And reading back, you were kind of known as this, like, quirky guy who would bike around and not wear your shoes and talk about climate change at a time where that was not, you know, a part of conservative politics. I know you broke with Cameron later over Brexit, but I wonder, like, when you think back, what were you most proud of that chapter of your work life?
11: I think that there's one specific thing I think of, actually, and it's something I'd like to see happen here. It's not like some big, broad policy thing, but it's one of those things where you can really trace back, like, your role in making it happen. And it was something that we called National Citizen Service. Hmm. And going back years before David Cameron became prime minister, actually it originated after the London bombings. There were these terrible bombings on the underground and in buses. And one of the really striking things was that the terrorists who did that were not, as we saw, and we're about to have the anniversary of 9/11, the 25th anniversary. These were not people from other countries in the UK. They were homegrown. And there was a lot of soul searching, like, what is going on that we've created this society where anyone could do something like that. And as part of that conversation, I remember, you know, developing our response to that, a security response, a foreign policy response, all those things. But we also felt we needed to do something to bring the country together, to actually heal some of the torn social fabric. And so that led to an idea for what we started off calling non-military national service. And the idea was to have a common experience for young people where they just do something positive and constructive with others from different backgrounds away from their communities, so people just get a sense of...
10: Kind of sounds like AmeriCorps or some of these programs
11: exactly.
10: we've had here.
11: And just as here in the UK at the time, there were lots of things that went on, but typically it tended to be the kind of more middle class, more wealthy people who had were able to take advantage of it. And it certainly wasn't universal. So the goal was to produce something that everybody did without making it compulsory. It was kind of fine line to tread. So we spent a long time developing that. And actually prototyping it before we got into government so that we had a model ready to go. And that's something that I kind of shepherded from idea stage to actual implementation with hundreds of thousands of young people
10: Look
11: doing
10: that.
11: It.
10: That's a nice nonpartisan.
11: Okay, there you
10: go. Good. Everybody can agree with. All right. Well, I want to, come forward to now. You are running for governor. I wonder, how would you describe your politics now in this moment?
11: Pragmatic. I think that's the number one word, which is, and I say this all the time, I'm not an ideologue. I've never been an ideologue. I've never been tribal. Of course, it's true. I'm running as a Republican. I've worked for a Conservative Prime Minister. But remember, and we've talked about this before, that government where I served in the UK as senior advisor to the Prime Minister, it was actually a coalition government. Right. He was a Conservative Prime Minister. It was with another party, the Liberal Democrats. We worked together. I helped negotiate the coalition agreement, shared an office with my opposite number from another party right there in 10 Downing Street next to the Cabinet Room. Every day we try and figure it out. And so that's what I think we need here, especially, let's be honest, given the fact that, and as you mentioned, I think I can win this election. I know it's an uphill battle. I think we need some balance and some change in California, but it's very likely it'll be a Democrat-controlled legislature with a supermajority.
10: Well,
11: so we're going to have to work together.
10: Yeah, but it's fascinating to me that you describe yourself as a pragmatic, because you used to say you were a populist. I wonder if... That label is a pragmatic choice.
11: I used to say, I know it's a little bit of a mouthful, especially in my accent. My running mate for Lieutenant Governor Gloria Romero teases me about it. I used to say it's positive populism, right?
10: What I mean by that
11: is problem solving rather than just railing against whoever it may be. You know, that's one of the things that you have had with populism over the years in history is a legitimate grievance, whether that's, stagnant wages or a lack of opportunity or whatever, or poverty. But then it's directed towards, a negativity towards the other or something else. And it could be the elites or it could be immigrants or whatever.
10: You rail against the elites a fair amount.
11: I do, but I also try and put forward solutions, right?
10: Okay, but
11: how do we actually solve the problems that have given rise to this sense of grievance?
10: Who do you think are the elites?
11: Well, in California, it's the ruling class. I think we clearly have a ruling class in Sacramento. Every time I go there, it's very evident that you've got a very insular group of people, and it's some combination of the, certainly the politicians that are there, but actually mainly they're not driving it. It's the interest groups that control politics in Sacramento. That is a combination of the unions, the trial attorneys. That's a huge force that we don't talk about enough. Climate activists. Big business, lobbying, all this is what goes on. And I fear that too often the politicians there are just puppets of these interests. And that's why nothing really changes, even as the politicians keep running for election and say, we're going to do something about this. I mean, how many times have we heard that they're going to do something about housing costs, for example? But nothing seems to get better.
10: I wonder, I've heard you talk about socialism as a huge threat to America. What about inequality? Is that widening gap a threat?
11: So I've always had a particular view on inequality, which is that it's less the gap that's the problem. What's the real problem is a sense that you can't climb the ladder and make it to the top of whatever the scale is. As long as people have a sense that, yeah, there's people much richer than me, but I could get there because why not me? Mm. And that's what America has done so fantastically well compared to any other place in the world, that this, anyone from anywhere can become anything. That's the sort of idea of America. And so I think that for a long time, you didn't have this kind of resentment of the people who are rich. I mean, maybe a little bit, but not as a pervasive thing.
12: Well,
11: because
12: the gap has grown exponentially, and the people, I mean, there weren't billionaires when I was growing up. That didn't even exist as a class. Well, let's move on. I mean, you were running in a state where Democrats outnumber Republicans nearly 2-1.
11: Mm-hmm.
12: As I said earlier, you received the endorsement this spring of President Trump. What is your pitch to those center-right, independent voters who you're mm-hmm. trying to win over?
11: Well, we've had 16 years of one party running everything, and the results are just obviously disappointing. We've got the highest cost of living in the country, housing costs, gas prices, electric bills, and we don't need to sort of name it. We all experience it. On top of that, you know, less obvious but very serious problems like the highest unemployment rate of all 50 states, the highest poverty rate, not to mention the very visible, you know, homelessness and those sorts of things, and the kind of degradation of our public spaces. I think that as I travel around the state, I'm really shocked by the fact that we're the richest state in the richest country on earth. And yet there's a sense of public squalor. I was in MacArthur Park yesterday in Los Angeles. It's just so shocking that we have this going on in such a rich state, in such a rich country. So I think that clearly there's a case for change. A majority of Californians agree. Every poll shows that it's above 50%. The people mm-hmm. say we're going in the wrong direction and it's time for change. And my pitch is to say, look, you know, I ran ads, you know, right at the beginning of the general election phase of the campaign after the primary. Say, like, can you be anti-Trump and still vote for me, someone who's endorsed by Trump?
12: Well, let me ask you, like, about
11: the answer is yes, because whatever you think about Trump and the federal government and Iran and all these things, right? I'm focused on practical things to make your life better here. $3 gas, your first $150,000 tax free.
12: How do we get to some of those things when you do have a president doing some of the things he's doing? I want to give you a specific example.
11: Yeah.
12: We could talk about Iran and gas if you want, but you are running on a smaller government agenda. You mm-hmm. talk a lot about waste, fraud, and abuse, about, you know, mm-hmm. the fact that we have a, not a revenue problem, but a spending problem.
11: Yep.
12: How do you grade DOGE and what they did at the federal level then?
11: So I don't think my sense is that it was a bit of bull in a china shop, to use a phrase. You know, and now I do know that there are some serious reforms still going on that we don't hear about. You know, for example, you know, one of the things kind of interesting for us here from San Francisco, Joe Gebbia, who was one of the founders of Airbnb, actually doing really interesting work in terms of the design of government services and websites and so on. So there's all, and that started through that. So there's definitely things that are going on that I may not be aware of, and I'm pretty close to it. But I think that in terms of the stated goal of saving money and making the government more efficient, I think there's no question that certainly is not apparent to people.
12: Mm-hmm.
11: And so the focus now for me is on the budget in California.
12: Right.
11: And so we've announced a plan. In fact, when we last met, the plan was your first $100,000 tax free, no state income tax. And actually, I got a lot of feedback in the primary that level was pretty low. That there's a lot of, remember, in many counties in California, the official level for low income is $100,000.
12: Right.
11: And so a lot of people are saying, look, we're making $120,000, $130,000, and it's a real struggle. And so we've raised it to $150,000 tax free, no state income tax. And the cost of that is about $25 billion. So for me, it's a very pragmatic focus. Where can you save $25 billion in the budget to pay for that? And so we're calling that Operation Zero Waste. It's not some general, let's kind of rethink the whole thing. It's like, how do we find the money? Because you have to. You can't just cut tax. You've got to cut the spending.
12: Right. All right. We got to take a short break. We'll pick up on this when we come back. You're listening to Political Breakdown from KQED News.
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0: case play out, because your GOP rival from the primary, Riverside County Sheriff Chad Bianco, seized 650,000 ballots earlier this spring related to the statewide election, Prop 50, last year. He claimed irregularities in the number of votes that were cast versus counted. What's your take on this? Do you support that investigation? Do you think he had the right to seize those ballots?
1: I've really not followed it.
0: Okay.
1: I just don't know. I'm, of course, aware of it. And I've seen, I've just read a few press reports. I haven't spoken to Chad about it, or I haven't spoken to him about anything. And so I truly don't know whether there's, something there. Look, I've got to have good faith that he meant, you know, he saw something that needed investigation. That's why he did it. But as to where that's got to, I think also there's a sense of knee-jerk shutting down this kind of thing because of a defensiveness on the posture of the people in charge.
0: I think
1: right
0: there's also concerns by election experts that when you go, you know, when you interrupt the chain of custody on ballots, that in itself can undermine an election, right? And that is a fear. We're seeing the president move to give the Postal Service more power over federal elections, talking about sending ICE to polls. Are you supportive of those moves? Are you concerned about federal intervention? How do you view that?
1: Look, I was very supportive of the move, specifically on the 7 days after voting.
0: Mm-hmm. To limit when ballots can arrive.
1: So the theory is that since we have universal mail-in voting, people vote by mail, it should be the same as if you were voting in person. So if you
0: But the president doesn't want us to have mail-in voting at all. I mean, he signed an executive order to end it.
1: Well, I don't agree with that. Okay. I mean, it's clearly popular. I mean, so many people use it.
0: Among Republicans as well.
1: And I say every time, you know, I get asked about this stuff all the time on the campaign trail, and I say, look, this is the system. We may not love the system, but we've got to win votes using this system. And actually, truly, early voting, I mean, I used to say, I don't like this early voting. I like voting on election day and the civic ritual of going to vote. And I used to say, that's truly what I thought. Honestly, I've come round to it. I can see that it's more convenient for people. It's actually helpful to campaigns because you can see who's voted and, you know, so there's a point there. Of course we need to encourage as many people to vote as possible. So I don't agree with that. The specific thing about the 7 days was, the idea is, well, if you vote by mail, it should be treated the same as if you're voting on election day. So if you mail it in on election day, we've got to give you 7 days. But there's all sorts of ridiculous rules amongst that.
0: I mean, interestingly, though, the data shows that the biggest sort of delay in the vote count is actually all those ballots that arrive on election day, not after election day. So, the 7 day thing, I think, has become a bit of a red herring for a bigger conversation.
1: It's moot now because the Supreme Court didn't. They lost that case. But I just want to say, though, the New York Times wrote a very powerful editorial specifically about California's election system, which I agreed pretty much with all of it.
0: Do you have any concerns about this November's election moving forward in a free and fair manner?
1: No. Okay. I mean, I say that to every audience.
0: And you're going to accept the results, whatever they are?
1: Yeah, I mean, look, I just think it's very simple. This is the system. It's our job, if we want to win, to just get more votes than the other guy using this system. Now, all these rules that we may or may not agree with, ballot harvesting and so on, whatever, that's the rule, right? So let's use it properly. Let's make sure we are playing by the same rules instead of just, you know, sulking and saying we don't like it.
0: Yeah. I want to move on and talk a little bit about AI and tech. This is such a huge area. And your wife is actually a very successful tech executive. She worked at Google, Uber, Facebook, Netflix. Now she's at an AI startup, I believe.
1: Yes.
0: How has her career affected how you view the industry?
1: Well, if you asked her, she'd say, not really. because, for example, for a while I hosted a show on Fox News, The Next Revolution, on Sunday nights. And I regularly would rail against, you know, certain. But look, let's be honest. I'm broadly very supportive of this incredible industry that's transformed the world in so many ways. It's fantastic. And it's a huge part of our economy. And I'm right behind it. Mm. However, there are certain things that along the way I've said, well, I don't agree with that. I don't agree with that. And so it's a kind of narrow set of things where I would say, sure, you're doing, this is a fantastic industry, but come on, let's look at this. And over the years, I've not been shy of pointing

0: that out, including about companies where she actually worked at the time. So, you know, it's
1: been, spicy dinner table exactly, conversation at the Hilton House.
0: But broadly, well, first of all, I'm incredibly proud of her and her career. She's amazing. And that's the reason we're here in California. Remember, that's why we moved here.
1: I should tell our listeners, if you're just joining us, you're listening to Political Breakdown from KQED News. I'm Marisa Lagos. My guest today is Republican candidate for governor Steve Hilton. All right. So I want to ask you about how the state should be approaching AI and tech. You've had a couple of plans you've rolled out, one to bar tech companies from selling AI products to schools if they're also involved in curriculum, a pledge you want parents to take to not give their kids smartphones until high school. But a lot of the debate we saw this year in the state legislature is around AI regulation. Should California be in the business of regulating AI companies and how they operate?
0: Yes, definitely. But in a more focused way than I think that we're seeing now. So broadly, I think the foundational point for me on a lot of this is actually a book that I wrote in 2015, 11 years ago, called More Human, Designing a World Where People Come First. And that's where, for example, I first floated the idea of, I was warning about smartphones and kids, and kids shouldn't have smartphones. Maybe we'll get into that in a second. But I do have, you know, generally a skepticism, honestly, towards an overpowering role of technology in our lives. That's where I start from. But I'm also very much interested, as the theme of my campaign is, like, reviving our economy. And tech is clearly a massively important part of our economy, not least because of the revenue that it generates. I mean, it's kind of keeping the state afloat right now. I think when you come to specifically on AI, what I made a speech to the Commonwealth Club a couple of weeks ago, and I suggested that there's a risk of both over and under regulating it. Over regulating it, because actually the people who are writing a lot of this legislation and regulation really don't understand what they're talking about. Unlike previous waves of tech, there is actually a lot of competition in AI right now. That's a good thing. And that tends to, work out some of the problems that regulators try and solve. But we're under-regulating in two particular areas in respect of children and actually the creative protest, process, artists, musicians,
1: like,
0: and so
1: protecting
0: on, copyright and so on. So with children, that's where I get to the point about schools. I think it is way too early to just wholeheartedly embrace AI for schools until we've had a proper evaluation of it. That's why I published a policy paper this week, Get Big Tech Out of the Classroom, and that is two things. There's a non-AI part of it, which is that over the last many years, actually, you've seen some of these companies really get involved in shaping the curriculum as part of what you really could just call a marketing process. And I'm not saying that there's no role for it, but they shouldn't be shaping the academic standards, curriculum, and all the rest of it. And that's just been well documented in a recent book, for example, that's been published called Coding Kids. The second part is on AI is I've specifically said, let's have a pause on the rollout of AI in schools, not forever. I've said just till the summer of 2027, while we really look at where it can add value. Because if it's replacing the development of a student's ability to think, that is not helping education. That's actually getting in the way of it.
1: Yeah. What about data centers? This has become sort of this flashpoint, and I almost wonder if it's a proxy fight over anxiety we have over this, you know, massive technology change that, you know, could be the end of human civilization, to your point about overstating it, or the savior of human civilization, to the other side of overstating it. Should the state be looking at things like we've seen, like limiting water use at these places, limiting where they can go, giving communities more power, the electrical grid? These are all questions that are, some of them are on Newsom's desk right now.
0: Yeah, I mean, first of all, just quick point. I think one of the main drivers of the backlash has actually been two of the leaders of these companies right here in San Francisco, Dario and Sam Altman, Dario Amodei
1: and OpenAI and Anthropic. Yeah.
0: They're the ones that have been pushing this, you know, dystopian, doom-laden scenario more than anybody else. And now they're turning around and saying, oh, why does everyone...
1: Don't worry about it.
0: Well, you know, it's because you've been telling us that you're going to destroy the world. But that's just an aside.
1: But the data centers are something people feel like they have control over, right?
0: But so I think,
1: I think that's why they become a proxy.
0: Exactly. Yeah. But I think in a way, I mean, I don't mean this too flippantly. It sounds a little bit flippant, but it's almost, if only we had that problem in California. The real problem is no one really wants to build anything in California. There's a few data centers going up, but mostly it's in other states because everything is so expensive and impossible to build in California. So the real point here for me is what I want to see, the biggest point I want to see change in relation to this whole area is that we should, in California, be looking to have the full stack, as a technologist would put it, of AI jobs, which is not just the development of the software and the high end part of it and the real value creation, but also the job creation. Most of the actual investment in building out this AI infrastructure in future, whether that's high end manufacturing chips and semiconductors and all the rest, it's going to other states. Last year, NVIDIA, $500 billion investment, and none of it came to California in America.
1: Our billionaires is their CEO. Yeah.
0: Well, you know, you've got Anthropic the same. They have massive investment. Most of it went to other states, Texas, Nevada, Arizona, wherever.
1: So you want to see more stuff happen here, but yes. Would you sign bills to say limit data center water use or electrical use?
0: No, I think that the most important point and the most legitimate criticism is where our data center is so close to a residential neighborhood, it's directly affecting people who live there in a day-to-day way. For example, there's horrible reports of noise and so on, and that we can't have that. That's just completely unacceptable. And I think that actually some of the more enlightened versions of data centers now are taking that into account. They're going further from residential areas. They may create parks and make the buildings look nice, all that. On electric and water, which are the two sort of drivers of this, but again, my approach is we should be having abundant electricity and water in California anyway. As part of my energy policy and water policy, that we wouldn't be as concerned about that because we'd be generating abundant electricity using all the means at our disposal, not just what we have now, which is wind and solar. We'd be using hydro, geothermal, eventually nuclear, and also natural gas to generate electricity. That way we could have abundant, reliable, affordable electricity, and the data center consumption would be less of an issue.
1: All right, I got to move on. In the spring, you told us that you would have agreed to extradite a California doctor who provided abortion pills to a woman in Louisiana. You said that despite state laws protecting the doctor, California shouldn't impose its will on other states. In July, you said your position changed.
0: Yes.
1: What is it now and why?
0: So I changed my position actually by looking in detail at the law, and perhaps it's a good lesson in, you know, maybe not answering a question where you haven't done that. I really responded to you and Scott on the basis of the principle that I still think is absolutely right, which is that states should make their own decisions wherever possible. I believe in the decentralization of power. That was actually one of the main arguments in that book I mentioned, More Human. However, when you actually look into the law, this person did not break California law. And so actually the more I looked at it and I got legal advice on it and so on. And well, of course we have the Shield law that's been passed on California. Well, now, whatever you think about these things, that is the law. And as governor, you have to follow the law. And so, yes, I changed my position on that.
1: All right. Final question. As we spelled out, it's an uphill battle to get into the governor's office as a Republican. You think you can do it. But I wonder, even if you don't, is there a victory in having run this race? Do you think you've changed the conversation, or that maybe you represent a new path for the party beyond the sort of MAGA era?
0: Well, I'm running because I genuinely believe that I can win the election and then do a good job, put a good team together, start to make these practical changes. So I don't think about it like that at all. I just want to emphasize why I think I can win. I mean, you've even seen in the course of the last 2 months, as I've been campaigning hard and my opponent hasn't at all, the gap's closing. I mean, we're still behind, and you know, but it's come down. If you look at the results of the primary, it's me and the other Republican. I got 25%. He got 10. That's 35%. You add up all the Democrats, 65. That's a 30-point gap. The first poll that came out, PPIC, 25-point gap. The Berkeley poll, 8. Not that I'm following the polls, but you see what I mean. There's a trend here, 18 points. There's another one that's 14 points. Now, the poll, yes, we commissioned it, but we didn't want to cook the numbers. We wanted to know where we stood. This was last week. The gap was 8 points. So there's a trend there.
1: Mm-hmm.
0: And I think that the other part of this story that's really true is that there's a majority who want change. And I think that as we get closer to the election, I really believe California will say, look, it's, you know, we need some balance in our politics. 16 years, one party running everything, it's not working. And so I think that it's truly a winnable race. I understand that that is not the consensus in Sacramento or in the media, certainly not in the part of Javier Becerra, who seems like he's... thinks he's already elected.
1: Yeah, we'd love
0: elected.
1: To have you guys debate. We're working on that.
0: But no, I honestly, I don't really think about it that way in terms of making a point or leading the... I don't really see it like that. I'm running for a particular job mm-hmm. at a particular time. And yeah, I mean, if I don't win, that what, you know, I don't know what I'm going to do, but I'm intending to win.
1: All right. Steve Hilton, Republican candidate for governor.
0: Thank you so much
1: for your time today.
0: Of course. Good to be with you.
1: You too. And that is a wrap for today's Political Breakdown. We are a production of KQED. Our engineer today is Jim Bennett. Our producer is Izzy Bloom. Our video team includes Jim McKee, Rick Santangelo, Derek Larto, Kate Lipensky, and Vivian Morales. I'm Marisa Lagos. We'll see you next time.
2: Director Paul Greengrass is coming up on Fresh Air after your traffic update at 6:59. Here's Gretchen, starting in Daly City, here's Gretchen Lancor.
3: 280 southbound just after John Daly Boulevard. We have a two-car crash blocking the two right lanes. Emergency units are there on the scene, and they have a tow truck on the way. Traffic is backed up to Ocean Avenue. And in Pleasanton, a problem for 580 eastbound. After Santa Rita Road, it's a three-vehicle crash over to the shoulder now, but it's still slow from Hacienda. Gretchen Lancor for KQED.
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4: From WHYY in Philadelphia, this is Fresh Air. I'm Tanya Mosley in Los Angeles. Today, award-winning director Paul Greengrass. His new film, The Uprising, starring Andrew Garfield, takes us to 1381, after the plague, when the peasants of England revolted against the king. It's a history Greengrass grew up learning, and its parallels with today came to him during the pandemic lockdown.
5: People were left numb, and then this gathering rage at a system that seemingly privileged the rich and the powerful over the weak and the defenseless. And in the end, all it took was a spark, and then suddenly you had this enormous rebellion.
4: We also reflect on Greengrass's film, United 93, 25 years after 9/11. And Justin Chang reviews the new drama, Filipinanya. First News.
6: Live from NPR News in Washington, I'm Janine Hurst. An ICE officer charged with making false statements about shooting a Venezuelan immigrant in Minneapolis has turned himself in and is now in federal custody. A source familiar with the matter but not authorized to speak publicly says Christian Castro has an initial court appearance tomorrow. NPR's Jimena Bustillo has more.
7: The charges represent a rare moment in the Justice Department taking action against immigration officers for their actions and tactics while conducting arrests. Authorities say he fired his weapon through a closed door and shot a Venezuelan immigrant in the leg. Officer Castro initially claimed under oath that he had been attacked, but surveillance footage appeared to contradict his claim. Castro also faces state-level charges in Minnesota. Federal immigration officers have been involved in more than two dozen shootings during the Trump administration's immigration crackdown. Jimena Bustillo, NPR News, Washington.
6: The main leader of Venezuela's political opposition says she is, quote, deeply concerned about the oil deal between the U.S. government and the authoritarian regime in Venezuela that she wants to replace. John Otis has more.
8: The agreement would give the U.S. government majority control over 65 billion barrels of Venezuelan oil reserves. It was signed by Venezuela's acting president, Delcy Rodriguez. She was vice president for authoritarian leader Nicolas Maduro, who was ousted by U.S. troops in January and has refused to call new presidential elections. That's opposition leader Maria Corina Machado in a video on social media. Libya. She's made efforts to forge ties with the Trump administration, but says that only a freely elected government can provide guarantees to foreign investors and bring about strong economic growth. For NPR News, I'm John Otis.
6: After 6 days of deliberations, jurors remain deadlocked in the murder trial of Lindsay Clancy, the Massachusetts woman who strangled her three children. From member station WBUR, Priyanka Dale McCluskey reports it appears one juror is the lone holdout.
9: Clancy's defense attorney, Kevin Reddington, argued unsuccessfully to have one member of the jury dismissed for, he says, not following the judge's instructions on the standard for a conviction.
10: If we come back here with a mistrial because of a juror that has just spurned the instructions of this court, it's a shame.
9: Judge William Sullivan called jurors into the courtroom for detailed instructions on the meaning of reasonable doubt. He's expected to address the holdout juror issue on Friday. Clancy admitted to killing her children, but her lawyer argues she's not criminally responsible because she was suffering from psychosis. Jurors returned to deliberations Friday morning. For NPR News, I'm Priyanka Dayal McCluskey.
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11: Live from KQED News, I'm Natalia Navarro. A federal judge has temporarily blocked the Trump administration's efforts to overturn some of California's clean car rules. KQED climate reporter Laura Clivens has more.
12: Historically, California has been granted EPA waivers that allow it to have stricter emissions regulations than the federal government. In June, the EPA reclassified these waivers as, quote, rules, a move that would allow lawmakers to rescind them with a simple majority vote. But a district court judge has blocked that action. Bahram Faseli is with the environmental justice organization Communities for a Better Environment.
13: This is significant in allowing California to move forward, reducing the emissions in these communities that are already overburdened by cumulative impacts of stationary and mobile sources of pollution.
12: In an email, the EPA said it was considering immediate appeal. I'm Laura Clivens, KQED News.
11: Pittsburgh City Hall and the adjoining police station were shut down this afternoon after an officer and man were reportedly both shot during a struggle. That's according to reporting from the East Bay Times, which says both were hospitalized after the shooting, which took place inside the police station. The publication reports the incident occurred after a man managed to sneak a gun into the station's holding cell and then discharged it when an officer came to transport him. Paramedics were called to the scene around 3:45 p.m. Another person in the cell was injured, but all three are expected to survive. I'm Natalia Navarro, KQED News.
2: 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Investing in securities involves the risk of loss. And from the listeners of KQED, partly cloudy with a slight chance of rain tonight along the San Francisco Bay shoreline. Expect lows in the 50s. Tomorrow will be sunny after the morning clouds. A beach hazards warning for big waves and possible rip currents will be in effect all weekend. Friday highs in the Bay region will range from 64 at Ocean Beach to 80 in Concord. And the forecast high for Sacramento tomorrow is 79 degrees. It's KQED.
4: This is Fresh Air. I'm Tanya Mosley. My guest today, director Paul Greengrass, makes films about the choices ordinary people make when they're trapped inside forces they cannot control. He's taken us to the streets of Derry as British soldiers opened fire on civil rights marchers in Bloody Sunday, aboard a hijacked plane on September 11th and United 93, and onto a cargo ship seized by Somali pirates and Captain Phillips. His new film, The Uprising, takes on a story familiar to generations of English school children, the Peasants' Revolt of 1381. In the film, the plague cut the population in half, making workers more valuable than ever, but the ruling class is determined to keep them in their place. When the government imposes a brutal tax to finance its wars, tens of thousands march on London. Andrew Garfield stars as an unnamed farmer called the Plowman. He's buried his wife and children and is deep in debt on land that no longer produces a crop. As the revolt gathers around him, his private grief becomes political rage. And in this scene, the radical priest, John Ball, played by Jamie Bell, offers the plowman a new way to understand his suffering.
14: God has taken much from him.
15: God left my fields long ago.
14: No, he has not left you. It is his plan.
15: His plan? Why would God have a plan to cause us such pain?
14: The sickness was his punishment for the crimes of the rich.
15: So why do we suffer also?
14: To show us the truth. And fill us with rage. Surrender to it. And it will set you free.
4: I saw the uprising earlier this summer, and since then, just weeks before the September 10th release, the film has taken on a surprising new frame, The Rise of Robin Hood. Paul Greengrass, welcome back to Fresh Air.
5: Oh, very nice to be here again.
16: So, Paul, I am very curious about this connection between the Peasants' Revolt and the story that we know of Robin Hood. Tell me about it.
5: Well, the film is about the Peasants' Revolt, which is one of the greatest rebellions in English history in 1381 in the middle of the medieval world. And it's from that period that the legend of Robin Hood emerged. And the two are connected because both of them speak to a bitterly divided world between the rich and the poor. And one of the things that occurred, you know, Robin Hood was really just a moniker for an outlaw. Prior to 1381.
16: Mm-hmm.
5: But after the Peasants' Revolt, that was when the ballads and the legend of Robin Hood got going and became wildly popular in medieval England because it spoke to people's desires for a better world, a fairer world against, you know, the rapacious rich. And so in the story of this simple farmer, he eventually becomes an outlaw and he becomes an outlaw at the time when the Robin Hood legend was getting going, and it got going because of the world that the Peasants' Revolt took place in.
16: This is a story that you grew up learning as a schoolboy,
5: mm-hmm.
16: And it came back up for you, though, during the pandemic.
5: Correct.
16: Take me to that place where you're thinking about this story coming back up for you.
5: Well, yes, I started writing it in the pandemic. I've been thinking for a while about doing a sort of story rooted in English history and about sort of resistance and a sort of freedom fighter type film. And so when the pandemic came and we were all locked down, it just became natural. What I wanted was to do a story about an ordinary person, an ordinary farmer caught up in tumultuous events that would feel, I think, although it's set in the medieval world, would feel very familiar to an audience today. Because
16: mm-hmm.
5: I think in many ways, when you think of the turbulence in our world today, it is driven by these great inequalities and the rage that people feel about elites and all those things that wherever you are on the political spectrum, I think we recognize that that's what's going on in your country and mine and Europe and beyond. And it just seemed to me that this story really spoke to that.
16: You know, I was really struck by the fact that, I mean, we lost more than 1 million people to COVID in this country. And during the plague, half of England...
5: Unimaginable, really, isn't it?
16: It is unimaginable.
5: I mean, when you look back, it's only a few years, and yet it seems like we haven't really processed it properly. But I think that's how it goes. I think these things work in subterranean and mysterious ways. And it certainly was the case in medieval Europe.
16: Yeah, take me to that place because, right, we have lost so many people not so long ago. And these people, these characters in this film are living that same reality.
5: Mm.
16: It is after losing an unimaginable amount of people to the plague.
5: Mm.
16: And one of the things that really struck me is how numb they seem to feel.
5: Yeah.
16: Disassociated.
5: Right. Yeah. And this was the first time that plague came to Europe. You know,
16: mm-hmm.
5: and it literally, that we call it in England, or it was called that, you know, the death, the great plague. It wiped out literally half the population, literally, and the same in Europe. And so in the decades after the plague, people were left as you say, numb, and then this gathering rage at a system that seemingly privileged the rich and the powerful over the weak and the defenseless. And, you know, the economy faltered, government didn't seem to work, and in the end all it took was a spark. And then suddenly you had this enormous rebellion, almost overnight. It was extraordinary. And within days, a huge army, mob, gathering, whatever you want to call them, tens and tens of thousands of people marching on London. Hmm. And they marched on London, and they besieged the city, and they got in. And what followed was, it all took place really over 5 or 6 days. And that's really the story of the film. The march on London, getting in, the mayhem, the attempts to fashion a new form of society, a fairer future, all those things, the hopes and dreams of any rebellion. It's a kind of classic movie story, really, and a great adventure. And certainly what I wanted to do was to, you know, not make a dry history lesson. I like my movies to entertain people have spectacle and scale.
16: The movie certainly does that, but it has all the pieces of, like, there's so many parallels to what is happening to us in this moment, mm-hmm. except for the revolt.
5: Well, even some elements of that we've seen in your recent history, you know, the invasions in D.C., you know, it's not a million miles away.
16: The insurrection.
5: Yeah, I think people, you know, I'm not making a political point. What I'm saying is that there is a great rage out there, I think, and all of us know it.
16: It's an underlying rage.
5: It is. Mm-hmm. It is. It's, I feel it in our country. I'm sure it's there in yours. And at some level, our governments seem unable to address it. And that, I think, is going to be the big challenge going forward.
16: You research a film pretty deeply in ways mm-hmm. like an investigative reporter or documentarian does. And I've wondered about the casting, as you say, because we can't know. I mean, it's medieval time, so there's not an autobiography written. But something you have said when you cast Tom Hanks in some of your previous films, you've said mm-hmm. you loved the everyman that he mm-hmm. was, the chance that he can be compared to Jimmy Stewart and Henry Fonda. Mm-hmm. What did Andrew Garfield give to this particular character of Plowman?
5: The same thing, really. A sort of everyman quality, a mixture of strength and vulnerability, an emotional kind of quality to him, and also, you know, because it's a story of a rebellion and, you know, there's a tremendous amount of action in it, he has to be able to do all that. Mm-hmm. You know, he was fantastic. A really good partner in it.
16: Then there's the King, played by Woody Norman. He's a boy of 14. He's troubled. He's untested. He is a reluctant leader, maybe not fit to even be one, you know. He's a child that has been raised to believe that he has been chosen by God, and he's surrounded by men who are ruling in his name.
5: Mm-hmm.
16: Okay, side note about this King. He felt very much to me like a mix of Michael Jackson and Joffrey from Game of Thrones. There was just, of course, yep. there's just a fragility to him. Like, how did you conceive him?
5: Well, the real Richard II was the boy King. He was clearly mentally ill, mental health issues of a profound way. I mean, really profoundly, he was very cruel. But at his core, the problem was that he was brought up to believe that he was the Messiah.
16: Mm-hmm.
5: And he was controlled by these cynical, wealthy oligarchs around him. And as he became sort of 14, which meant that he was on the cusp of boyhood and manhood, he really, in the course of these events, became the dominant figure because it fell to him to deal with this rebellion. And, you know, the story of the film really is the extent to which he meets that challenge and the way in which he meets it. Because in the end, you know, the true story of Richard is that he became the great tyrant that mm-hmm. we know from history.
16: Did you write some of the songs in this?
5: I wrote the lyrics in the song.
16: The lyrics?
5: Yeah,
16: right, Volker
5: wrote.
16: Was this the first time that you wrote lyrics for a song?
5: I've done a few, but it's the first time in a film. Yeah, it was fun. I mean, Volker Bertelmann wrote a fantastic score, and of course, it's a part of the story, is the story of the march, of the rebel march on London. And, of course, people would have sang songs, for sure, and they would have would have been probably religious songs, mixture of hymns, mm-hmm. but also sort of simple folk songs and also protest songs. Mm-hmm. You know, I mean, if you think of the great movements, you know, I made a film many years ago about Bloody Sunday in Northern Ireland. You know, people sang songs on the way down in that march. That's what you do. They're protest songs, and it would have been no different in medieval England. So we wanted to have that feeling running through it because it's part of the hopes and dreams that lead people to march for change.
17: Music is so
5: such
17: a foundational part of that. But I, not knowing that you wrote music or you wrote lyrics, are you a songwriter?
5: I have a group of friends and we have a little band and we tootle around a bit.
17: Yeah.
5: We released a single last year, which was good fun.
17: Seriously?
5: So, yeah, yeah.
17: Yeah. What kind of music?
5: Well, kind of rootsy, you know, dad music, you know, what can I say?
17: Dad music. Wait, what's the name of the single?
5: I'm not 20, you know, I'm a bit older than that, so, you know, it's got to be mellow music, you know.
17: Yeah. Oh, we're going to have to find this single. Yeah.
5: Oh, my Lord.
17: But, you know, I mean, your films are famous for not really leading people on how to feel. Like, the score does not work in that way. And so I was really fascinated when I saw that you had wrote the lyrics here, because I feel like you're very intentional in the way you use sound and the way you use score. You never lead us. You know how music can elicit a feeling.
5: It's very, very important. You want people to be drawn into a story, and then you've got to let them have the experience of the movie, and then they take from it what they take from it. You know, you never want to tell people what to think or feel. You know, part of the magic of movies, I think, is that relationship that you have between the film that you make and what the audience bring and take from it.
17: My guest today is award-winning film director Paul Greengrass. His new film, The Uprising, stars Andrew Garfield and tells the story of the Peasants' Revolt of 1381. When tens of thousands of English farmers and laborers rose up against the crown. We'll continue our conversation after a short break. This is Fresh Air.

0: Paul Greengrass, I feel so lucky that I had a chance to talk with you.
1: Oh, it's been great.
0: Thank you for this conversation.
1: Thank you for having me.
0: Director Paul Greengrass was my guest. His new film, The Uprising, will be in theaters on September 10th. Coming up, film critic Justin Chang reviews the new drama Filipinaña, which follows a teenage girl who's just started working at an upscale resort in Manila. This is Fresh Air.

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1: Novelist Daniel Mason is coming up on tonight's Forum rebroadcast. It's coming up after your KQED traffic update at 7:59, including a Bay Bridge accident. Good evening, Al Rogers.
2: And we have a three-car accident westbound on Interstate 80. This is just before the Bay Bridge Toll Plaza, blocking toll lanes 3 through 5, tow trucks en route. And another three-car accident in Vallejo, eastbound on 780 at Columbus Parkway. That currently has both lanes of the freeway blocked. Al Rogers for KQED.
1: 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Pittsburgh City Hall and the adjoining police station were shut down this afternoon after an officer and man were both shot during a struggle in the station. The police department says a 31-year-old man and an officer were involved in a physical altercation during which a gun was discharged, striking both. Both are in stable condition, and local and county officials are investigating the incident.
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1: 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I'm Michelle Hennigan, and the time is 8 o'clock.

0: From KQED in San Francisco, I'm Alexis Madrigal. Daniel Mason is a virtuosic writer. In his last book, Northwoods, he moved through a New England home's history, inhabiting a jaw-dropping range of literary forms. In his latest novel, Country People, he returns to New England, this time with a lovable loser narrator, 14th-year PhD student Miles, a student of many things, among them Tolstoy and Russian folktales and kind of anything he thinks about for more than 2 minutes. He and his brilliant wife have been at a university, definitely not named Stanford, but spend the course of the book visiting a fictional Vermont university, coming to know the people of their small town. It's a perfect setup for a comic romp, and Mason nails it. He's coming up next, right after this news.
1: Hi from NPR News, I'm Giles Snyder. Vice President J.D. Vance says he can't give a timeline for when the U.S. war with Iran will end, and he says the next steps are up to the Iranians. NPR's Emily Fang has more.
2: Asked whether the Iran war would be over by the midterms, the first week of November, the vice president disputed whether the conflict is really a war and continued,
3: "I think the reality is I don't know the answer to that question. You'd have to ask the Iranians. When will the Iranians shooting at ships stop having an effect on world energy markets? And the answer is, it has less effect day by day."
2: Earlier this week, Iran's president said his country is willing to go back to a ceasefire it reached with the U.S. in June if the Trump administration is willing to do so as well. But Vance said the U.S. is not talking to Iran and not looking to start negotiations until Iran stops shooting at vessels. Emily Fang, NPR News, The White House.
1: The Federal Immigration and Customs Enforcement officer is expected to make an initial court appearance in court tomorrow. NPR has confirmed that ICE officer Christian Castro turned himself in and is in federal custody. Castro is charged with lying to investigators about the events leading up to the shooting of a Venezuelan man during the immigration crackdown in Minneapolis. The Trump administration asking the Supreme Court to clear the way for a plan by the U.S. Postal Service to restrict mail-in voting for the midterm election. Here's NPR's Hansi Lo Wong.
4: For now, the U.S. Postal Service is blocked from moving ahead with key parts of its plan. We should note USPS's financial support of NPR. The Postal Service's plan involves delivering mail-in ballots only to people on voter lists that the states would have to turn over to the mailing agency. A federal judge in Boston has found that plan is likely illegal because USPS has no authority to control voting by mail. Last month, the Supreme Court ruled on a procedural question about this legal fight. The High Court has not ruled yet on the legality of the Postal Service's plan. And there's little time left for the plan to be fully carried out before mail-in voting starts for the midterm election. North Carolina is set to begin sending out ballots Friday. Hansi Lo Wong, NPR News.
1: The United Nations is warning that exceptionally warm waters in the Pacific Ocean, known as the El Niño phenomenon, are intensifying and will bring months of extreme heat, drought, and disruptive weather across the world. Here's NPR's Fatma Tanis reporting.
5: This year's El Niño will likely persist through February 2027, according to the World Meteorological Organization, a UN agency. In a press conference today, the Secretary General of the WMO, Celeste Saulo, said the forecast shows it will be stronger than anything the group has recorded. Many sectors like agriculture, energy, and health will be affected. The UN says it's working with many countries in the global south to prepare. Panama is implementing measures to save water, and Peru declared a state of emergency for flooding and landslides. Fatma Tanis, NPR News.
1: And you're listening to NPR News. The jury in the Lindsey Clancy trial is to return tomorrow after again failing for a sixth day to come to a verdict. The jury in Massachusetts is charged with deciding whether to hold Clancy criminally responsible for killing her three children. Her attorney argues that postpartum psychosis led to the killings and says one juror is refusing to follow the judge's instructions. Every year, the Ig Nobel Prizes are awarded for research that's entertaining and thought-provoking. NPR's Ari Daniel says for the first time, the ceremony took place outside the U.S.
6: Mark Abrams founded the Ig Nobel Prize in 1991.
7: Before last year, almost every winner would find a way to travel to the ceremony from around the world. Last year, of the 10 winners, we ended up with only 6 of them at the ceremony.
6: Ford didn't want to come to the U.S., citing safety concerns related to unpredictable immigration and visa protocols. So this year, Abrams and his team decided to hold the ceremony abroad, in Switzerland. As for the prizes, the Biomechanics Award went to a team that developed a more rigorous definition of kissing. And the Physics Award was for a group that built the theory around and then prototyped a splash-free urinal. Ari Daniel, NPR News.
1: Global stock markets are advancing. Shares in Asia largely higher in Friday trading. After Wall Street gained ground, the Dow Jones Industrial Average up more than 1%. Investors waiting for the Friday release of the Labor Department's August jobs report. I'm Giles Snyder. This is NPR News.
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9: Partly cloudy with a slight chance of rain tonight along the San Francisco Bay shoreline. Expect lows in the 50s. Tomorrow will be sunny after the morning clouds. A beach hazards warning for big waves and possible rip currents will be in effect all weekend. Friday highs in the Bay region will range from 64 at Ocean Beach to 80 in Concord. The forecast high for Sacramento tomorrow is 79 degrees. It's 8:06 and this is KQED.
0: Welcome to Forum. I'm Alexis Madrigal. When you're here, it's easy not to notice what makes the Bay Area different. Our food, our diverse peoples, our facility with pronouns, our ease with all kinds of unconventional lifestyles, our annoying AI billboards. But take a Bay Area person, like a 14th year literature student in his 40s with two kids and a tenured wife, and place him in the wilds of Vermont. And while, yes, it becomes very obvious, both to Daniel Mason's lovely narrator, Miles, and to all of us, exactly who we are. Which is to say, yes, Country People is a New England novel filled with river swimming and deciduous forests and skiing, and it's also a novel about a particular kind of California consciousness encountering the world out there, where there are seasons and Slim Jims are breakfast food. Which makes sense, as Daniel Mason is an associate professor of psychiatry at Stanford who joins us this morning from New England. Welcome, Daniel.
10: Thanks so much. Lovely to be here.
0: So just tell us a little bit more about Miles, our lovely, long-suffering dissertation writer. He's also pretty chill, though.
10: He is. So poor Miles is, is a person who life has not been so easy to in terms of the career that he's wanted to get. Now, he's a guy who's interested in anything. Since he started his studies, has studied many different topics, has sort of ranged around in his choice of literatures that he wants to write about, but 14 years in has, changed his dissertation topic probably about that many times. In a way, this is a virtue, though. It's because he's someone who just gets distracted and drawn into anything. And so he's the person who we follow mostly in Country People. Although his wife's the one who's invited to teach at this college in New England, they think that this will be a good year for him to finish up his dissertation, which is on a peasant in Russian folktales, because they have this notion that somehow they're going to be able to learn about the Russian peasant by meeting rural folk somewhere in Vermont.
0: The 19th century Russian peasant, no less.
10: That's right.
0: I happened, just by pure happenstance, to read the Nabokov novel Penin last week, right before this one. And that book has a similar kind of extremely lovable loser as a protagonist, if not a narrator in that book. Did you go about to write a book that had this kind of lovable loser at the core? Or did it just kind of shake out that this is who Miles became, was this person who could never quite decide on a path?
10: It's hard to say when I start out what I'm intending to do. I think I'm mostly just trying to write something. I find it so hard at the beginning. And so it's more like what kind of character draws me in and who do I want to stay with? And at the beginning, I had the choice between the two of them. I mean, his wife is a very effective person, knows a lot. I came to like her a lot, too. But it was really Miles that drew me in. And I think that in many ways that I feel a lot like him. Like I go down rabbit holes constantly. He's sort of a great companion who gets interested in anything as long as it's interesting. And then the second he finds something else that's more interesting, he heads off in that direction, which is a wonderful personality trait. And I mean, it doesn't necessarily get you very far in academia. But as a person and as a father, as a husband, as a friend, and felt like a friend by the end of the book, it's a lovely trait.
0: I mean, do you share this trait? Because, I mean, you are a Stanford professor as well as an acclaimed novelist, a totally separate field. So you can't have too many of Miles' character traits, but you seem to have maybe some familial bond with him, it feels like.
10: Well, I mean, I think that secretly, I think that Miles would make a wonderful fiction writer, because I think that in some ways, and maybe one reason, I guess, I've gravitated to fiction over time, is that it's a great profession for someone who has a short attention span. Because if you have a really long attention span, actually that may not be great for a novelist, right? If you have a longer attention span than your reader has an attention span, then you might be writing something that, that doesn't quite draw people in. But I found it, you know, and of course there are times my attention span is short story length, but I think for a novel, you know, sometimes I feel very much like someone like Miles, who's interested in something very intensely for a period of time and until something else then comes along.
0: I mean, part of why this book works so well is just Miles is an incredible narrator of his experiences in this kind of defamiliarized world that he's living in rural Vermont. So why don't we have you kind of just read just a little bit so people can get a feel of what it's like to kind of walk a mile with Miles.
10: Sure. Sure. So this is a moment from the second chapter of the book. And basically the book begins with them, you know, this husband and the wife and their children sort of fairy tale, like taking off across the country. It follows them across the country, until they, eventually land in the small town. They're astonished by it, sort of by the natural beauty of it. And, you know, especially for a Californian who's, very used to the dry landscapes that we have, the lushness of a New England summer is really quite striking. And they arrive, they wake up their first morning, and they decide they're going to go out and get breakfast, something pretty easy for someone in the Bay Area on a Sunday morning, but not something that's quite so easy in rural Vermont. So they head out at 6 to get something to eat. 17 miles away at a gas station, they found themselves in a land of culinary abundance. What exotic flavors, what strange delectations. Raised in the land of the unprocessed and the organic, attending public schools that maintained their own gardens, never had the children tasted of the Slurpee, the Twinkie, or the pepperoni pizza cracker. Pringles they knew, but only at a distance. The friendly werewolf smiling on the chicken-flavored puffs was still a stranger. Could they guess the central ingredient of the corn nut? Who was this Sarah Lee of such extraordinary industry? Or Slim Jim? And why were his meat sticks packaged in the same color scheme as Pennzoil? The choices. Flamin' hot limon Cheetos beckoned with throbbing colors. There were pink weepers, jelly blossoms, real pork crunchers, jumpin' beans as bright as windshield wiper fluid. Hot dogs, the colors of an old lady's nail polish spun gleaming on greased rollers. And the refrigerator aisle. It was 6:30, and already one could choose from 24 different kinds of chicken and tuna salad sandwiches, packaged in perfect little plastic containers, ready to be washed down with wine coolers in kid-friendly hues of pink and lime, or energy drinks with fascist fonts.
0: That was Daniel Mason reading from his latest book entitled Country People, comedy about a family of academics who move from California to Vermont for at least 1 year. We, of course, will take your questions. If you're a big Daniel Mason fan, we'd love to hear from you, 866-733-6786. Maybe you've experienced some cultural dissonance between your life in California, eating the organic and seasonal, and going to some other rural locale where those things are maybe more difficult to access. The number is 866-733-6786. The email's forum at kqed.org. And, of course, all the social media things, we're KQED Forum there as well. I mean, one of the sort of wonders of this book, I think, is that you kind of take this character who you could make fun of a lot, but don't really. And you take this sort of rural landscape, which, again, you sort of poke fun at, but in a kind of loving, wide-eyed kind of way. And it's almost like the mean parts get canceled out. And so you get this kind of really loving portrait of kind of these two, a person in this place.
10: Yeah, I think that this was something when I started out that I very much found myself drawn to. I mean, most of the time when I open up my computer and look at the news, it's something that leaves me quite a bit more worried or sad from when I close it. And so I don't know whether it was I set out deciding to do this or whether the notes that I was taking at the beginning happened to be humorous ones or light ones or, you know, I could say kind of a comedic ones. But, you know, as time went on, I found that this was, and maybe in the beginning it felt a little bit like an escape from what was going on around. But at the same time, I think the more and more I thought about comedy and, you know, how comedy helps me engage with the world and how so many of the books that, even the serious books that I love, actually sometimes are very funny in moments, that became, I think, the goal. And you know, part of this, I think, is working with a character like Miles, who really has a open mind and sees the best in people. You know, it's nice. I think sometimes being a writer, you're kind of by yourself. You can look out at the world. You grumble a bit about it. And so he is a companion that kind of helped. You know, I think he sees the sort of central premise of the book, which is that, like, it's awfully hard to be a person sometimes. and a lot of people are doing their best, and he just had a way of seeing that.
0: Yeah. I mean, there's really a sense, too, in which it does grapple with one of the most difficult things in life, which is also figuring out who you are relative to who you think you might be. And because he thinks he might be anything, you know, it makes it quite difficult for him to actually see himself for who he actually is.
10: Yeah. You know, I mean, I think about this a lot because we're at this funny moment in history where we choose who we are. Like, you know, historically, you know, for most of the time human beings have been around, who we're going to be is predecided by the community that you grow up in, the family that you're born into, maybe the career that's handed down to you. And yet this world that we live in is one filled with choice and not only, you know, not only college age people sort of embarking on a career, but, you know, increasingly younger and younger people. And I think this is something that people in the Bay Area are probably very familiar with, have to decide what their narrative is going to be, have to decide what their future is going to be. And country people poke some fun about this, but it's tough to have to decide, especially so early. And so I think of Miles as somebody who he doesn't know the answer to what he wants to be. He's happy being a dad. He's happy married to his wife. He loves reading. But none of these is a clue to answer the sort of question of what you are. And, you know, very, very often, you know, at least in the United States and, you know, and particularly in sort of a high pressure environment like the Bay Area, when a person says, like, you know, what do you do? What they're meaning is what do you do as a career? Of course, there's many other ways to answer that question. What do you do? I live with my kids. I read to my kids. I walk my dog. But that's usually not what people are asking. So Miles could answer that. What do you do? But he doesn't know yet what he does, so to speak, as a kind of career.
0: Yeah.
10: And in many ways, like, this wouldn't be a failing in many other contexts, but growing up in the sort of hyper competitive, hyper determined environment that he does, it is one that begins to gnaw on him a lot over time.
0: We're talking with novelist Daniel Mason about his latest book. It's called Country People. He's a psychiatry professor at Stanford and also the author of Northwoods. I'm Alexis Madrigal. Stay tuned for more right after the break.

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1: I'm Rachel Miro in for Mina Kim. On Forum's 9 p.m. rebroadcast, at this week's G20 summit, global finance leaders met amid a bond sell-off that threatened to upend global economic stability. That comes as the U.S. national debt officially topped $40 trillion. With the nation's spiraling debt showing no signs of slowing, we'll talk to economic experts about current and future impacts and whether there's a solution. That's Forum tonight at 9 on KQED.
2: Welcome back to Forum. I'm Alexis Madrigal. We're talking with novelist Daniel Mason about his latest book. It's called Country People. It is very, very, very funny. You know, a friend who read your book said the truest line about marriage was the opening sentence, which reads, "The wife had been offered a one-year visiting professorship at a college in Vermont, and the husband was married to the wife." Why does that line hit so hard, you think?
3: I don't know. I mean, a couple of things about that line. One, the book is structured a bit like a fairy tale. So I think that, you know, fairy tale begins non-specifically with, like, you know, these kind of iconic kind of characters, like the husband, the wife, the grandmother, the husband and the wife wanted a child. So, and Miles studies fairy tales. I forgot if I said that early on. But, you know, I think that, in some ways, like, so much of who we are consequences of other people. And in this, like, very simple kind of way, he is who he is. He does who he does because she is who she is and she does what she does.
2: I do love the line that gets repeated from Russian fairy tales, in a certain kingdom, in a certain land. I love that as the replacement for, you know, our various versions. Once upon a time. I like the Russian version way better.
3: Yeah, I love it. And actually, an Armenian friend wrote to me and told me that in Armenian folktales, there's a different version, which is there was and there was not. And that to me is, you know, captures the sort of uncertain space of the folktale so beautifully, right? That we're gonna
2: enter. Start out there was and there was not.
3: There was and there was not.
2: Oh, damn.
3: So we are now in this fictional, and also this non-fictional case. And, you know, after she told me this, I went and kind of looked it up. And I guess that's a tradition outside, of Armenian folktales too, that you can kind of divide the world's folktales into these kinds of beginnings, right? Like there once upon a time beginnings, there was and there was not beginnings. And then Russian, at least in this particular sort of famous collection of Russian folktales, kind of the Russian equivalent of the Grimm's, they use, like, in a certain kingdom, in a certain land. So it's somewhere. I'm not going to tell you where. But it's out there somewhere.
2: I love it. The other thing about their marriage and actually about all the characters in this book, you know, our whole team noticed the book is filled with very accomplished women, professors, faculty chairs, you know, teachers that also have many other capacities. Meanwhile, the men are truly hapless, like pretty much all of them. What do you think? Was that, like, intentional, or did you just turn out that, like, every character, every man you started writing was just kind of, like, unsure of what was going on in the world?
3: Yeah. This sounds like a good psychiatrist's question. Like, why did I write a book in which the men are all kind of hapless? You know, I think that, I mean, in some ways, like, this is, again, just sort of the snapshot of this particular community. But one, Miles is encountering a lot of people who also haven't found their place. So there's a little bit of a pre-selection, right? Of you know, presumably the go-getter men who are off at their you know, high-powered job somewhere. They're not hanging around this little town in Vermont, learning to scythe, learning to spelunk, taking up skiing, discovering local legends. You know, the kind of things that he starts to get into. They're off somewhere else. So I think the book required a group of people who are kind of misfits. They're people who have been cut out a bit from the sort of larger economy. But I think that, you know, as far as like the women that his wife Kate surrounds herself with, this is like a broad generalization, but you know, I've noticed in my own life and you know, in the lives of many of my friends, that there occurs sort of at this point that I'm at in you know, sort of midlife period of time, where you find that a lot of the very rich relationships that people develop, you know, it seems like this is something that, you know, women almost have an easier time with, and that more and more, if I meet a couple, and this is a couple with a man and a woman, if you're going to say someone here is lonely, someone here isn't connected, it's often the man, and often the wife is worried about him. This seems to be like a common kind of theme, so much so that, you know, friends will joke about their wives sort of setting them up on friend dates with other men, trying to kind of cure this loneliness. You know, I think something that like an epidemiologist can sort of speak to more coherently in terms of like, you know, sort of a true kind of loneliness of the epidemic of male loneliness. But, you know, in the case, the book is made of individual people, and I think they kind of fit into that yeah. pattern that maybe we're seeing. In this
2: yeah, I mean, what do you think the book is saying about male loneliness?
3: It's a big question. You know, I think that, I mean, there's a lot. I think that, and again, you know, probably, I'm approaching this really kind of as a novelist, aware that I have colleagues who can probably tell you like the real studied reason.
2: You can also approach it as a psychiatrist too, I believe.
3: Well, you know, I think that again, and like this is a sort of broad generalization, but a lot of men build, their identities around their work. When it comes time to raise a family, you know, those who love doing it, you know, will be with their kids, will sort of intently manage the smaller family unit. And, you know, and I think that sometimes when it works out, if a person's not employed or if employment changes ways, that people sometimes have a harder time finding connection. You know, with my male friends, most of us do things, we do activities together. It's like my wife always teases me about it, but, you know, we do things that we do sports together. As you get older and that gets harder for physical reasons, I think people become isolated. So there's a lot. I mean, this is, but I think that would be the case of Miles in this book, that there's this, he is seeing what I think a lot of people see, and that as if he doesn't find a place for himself in the grander economy, he finds himself a bit cast aside.
2: Mm. You know, there's many books that you could go to in a bookstore right this very moment, and you could find with women at their center, thinking about their partners being losers who are unhelpful and hapless, and they don't, those women narrators don't tend to be as patient or as seemingly patient with their partners as Kate Miles's wife is with him. What was your read on her as she sort of came into focus for you as a character? Saint, sort of, just sort of appreciative. Like, where what's still going on with Kate?
3: Yeah. So I love like thinking about the family and its many reflections, so that, you know, that you can learn, you know, both in real life and as well as fiction, that it's wonderful to be able to learn about somebody through somebody else. And so, you can learn about Miles through Kate. You can learn about Kate through Miles. You can learn about Miles through the way Miles looks at Kate. And, you know, there's a kind of constant, infinite iterations. And so in the beginning, she began as someone through which we could see him and his particular predicament. And then this question arises, like, why does she tolerate this, right? And
2: yes.
3: The joke sort of in the book, like, she's very attractive. She's very successful. We know that she gets a lot of attention from men, a lot of unwanted attention from men. You know, she's here with a guy who, you know, superficially hasn't had the same kind of sort of classic success as other people might have. And so, but I began to think of this really as a, like, this is a virtue, like, she's of hers. She sees who he is. He cares for her. I think that that's very important. He cares for her kids. That's very important. She's seen him tested before. So she has multiple sclerosis. Mm-hmm. It's in remission, but she had a terrible course of it when she was younger. And with some pretty serious episodes when they started dating together. And he was someone who, instead of, you know, sort of either like turning tail and running or sort of politely signing off, really stuck by her. Mm-hmm. And this has revealed I guess, kind of the core of who he is. But I don't think that's all. Like he's a guy who tells great stories to their kids. I found as a companion of him, he's a lot of fun just to be with. Like
2: it's a good hang.
3: Yeah. He's a great hang. That's a great way to say it. And she's been hanging with him for their marriage, and there are these tensions, but there are always tensions. And I think that on the balance, she really loves him. It's going to get tested in the book, as you know, without giving too much away. But in the balance, she loves him.
2: Let's bring in a caller here. Opie in Oakland. Welcome.
4: Hey, it's Opie. What's up?
2: Hey, thanks for calling.
4: Hey, Alexis, first time, long time. Thanks for being here. Look, I've been living in the Bay now 15 years, Oakland head, but grew up in Vermont, still consider myself a Vermonter. So what it is for me is, you know, growing up in Vermont, even being born there, you can feel like an outsider. Mm-hmm. And part of the tension is there's a long history of using Vermont's kind of antiquity, its back to the land, this kind of caricature of country people as a way to bring in tourism and industry. Mm. So Vermonters end up becoming dependent on people from out of state, but then harbor a strong resentment. And it's kind of a form of what you see in an urban area of like gentrification was like second homeowners. And Vermont has talked about kind of like a form of like small colonialism. And I was just wondering if the author broaches that in the book as seeing the protagonist, not necessarily as like this hapless fool that the natives are tolerating, but this necessary evil that they have to accommodate to maintain support. And big shout out, Krasny. Happy to be here.
2: Opie, I also, you know, there is throughout the book a gag about a call-in radio program called The Miscellaneous Minute through here. And I love someone going long time, first time, just for you, Daniel Mason, as someone who clearly has listened to call-in radio. Opie, thank you so much. Appreciate it. What do you think? The outsiders coming in, that sort of necessary evil of tourism, et cetera.
3: Yeah. No, thanks. And Opie, I also hear, so long time, I mean, I should have said this, Alex, probably at the start, but it occurred to me I've probably been listening to Forum for 30 years. I looked it up. Is that possible that you've been around? And it's possible. So
2: Yeah, it's definitely possible. Yeah,
3: I had never called in, but but here I am. So the book, you know, it's funny because the question kind of came up to me constantly as I was working on it. This is like, why Vermont? And then part of this had to do with the fact that Northwoods is set in Massachusetts. It's set on the border with Vermont. I thought a lot about that ecosystem, that sort of like particular natural space, that particular history. And I wanted to tell a story that takes place in the same area as Northwoods. So Greensbury in Vermont, which is this fictional town in Vermont, is across the border from Oakfield, Massachusetts, which is the fictional town in Northwoods. But at the same time, I don't think it was just a consequence of Northwoods. I think that country people would have been about Vermont anyway, in part because, you know, I think like Opie's suggesting that Vermont occupies this very particular place in the American imagination, that it's, you know, when you say Vermont, it conjures up sort of immediately a series of associations about kind of a pastoral landscape, a rural kind of economy, a small town, you know, a particular kind of natural beauty. And so what I wanted for the book is I wanted these characters who are coming from California who know nothing really about Vermont, I mean, who literally think that they're going to meet 19th century Russian peasants there, sort of the equivalent thereof. I want them to be coming along with this perception of rural life. Like, if you were to imagine where in America today do we imagine that authentic rural life is occurring, there's this fantasy that it would occur in Vermont. And I think what Opie's really kind of getting at here is this idea that, you know, but there are many people living there already. And so, and whether people come in on their own volition or whether they come in because of sort of, you know, state tourist programs that will try to get people to come into the area, they're coming with that kind of preconception, and the preconception can collide with reality either because you're sort of surprised to find that it doesn't fit your imagined landscape, or can more seriously collide with reality, as it does a bit in the book, with, for example, that if you buy a home and it's your second or your third home, that's a home that a person who's living in the area can't buy. And, you know, and this is, it's voiced several times in the book, and particularly the principal at the school that the kids go to, you know, is the one I think who has the most, the sort of strongest political bent, you know, who will talk about, you know, how the teachers at the school are living in the motels because the homes have been bought, by people who have come in from out, come out of state, which I think is a real, you know, a real social phenomenon there.
2: Yeah, there's such an interesting thing happening in Vermont and in all of rural New England right now, because it is so much cheaper than not just than New York, but then, you know, California, certainly the Bay Area. I happen to also read, because I was in Vermont, I was in Woodstock, Vermont, which I think is one of these towns that's seen as like the most, you know, fake of the towns at some level. You know, it's like so beautiful. But then I happened to stumble upon a self-published memoir by a woman named Margaret Merrill, who, you know, lived and died in that town, you know, well, not quite dead, but lived in that town, you know, well into her 80s. And it was just called Small Town, a Memoir. And it was like a bunch of little tiny stories about living in that town and getting it like exactly these tensions, but also the sense that that town has sort of been that town for a long time, you know, that it almost for her entire life, it has been a place that people were like getting away to, you know, that almost it's like core identity since, you know, revolutionary times practically has been that, not as a place of natural resources, unless you include beauty among those, in which case that's still what it's used for.
3: Sure. No, a lot of areas, I mean, you know, beginning with the European arrival, right? Everyone's kind of a newcomer if you don't include the native people who are living there. So there's been, you know, waves of settlement, throughout New England. And a lot of the grand houses that you encounter, I mean, particularly, you know, I think you'd see maybe more in areas like in Western Massachusetts, you know, these large estates. These are large estates built by people in the 19th century. This is not, you know, just a pandemic phenomenon, for example, but certainly the pandemic and, you know, this just the changing, I think, economy, you know, has accelerated these changes. But many of which were already there. You know, something that you mentioned that really kind of made me smile is, I think that, another feature of New England that I really love, and you know, this is not limited to New England, but one encounters it a lot, is that there's this awareness of local history, which is really, you know, which is really vibrant. And so to encounter, for instance, these, you know, often beautifully written, very vivid memoirs.
2: Yes.
3: Or focused research histories. You know, like I remember being in the Bennington, Vermont, looking at their local historical society and just seeing fascinating article, one after the next, about very specific local thing, but all very erudite, right? This is like this comes up actually in Northwoods quite a bit. There's a character in there who's an amateur historian, who has a chip on his shoulder about professional historians because he does the research too. And you kind of encounter this everywhere. And so I'm not surprised. I don't know the memoir that you mentioned, but I'm surprised to hear that it was great. And,
2: And just with these, as you're saying, vividly written, you know, she worked in the library in Woodstock, Vermont for many years. And as she, you know, she's just like, there's a scene in which she's just sitting in there and there's the motes of light. And it's like the most gorgeous evocation of a small town library you've ever read in your life. And, you know, it sold in one bookstore, the one in Woodstock, Vermont,
3: right,
2: you know?
3: Right.
2: And you think, like, wow, this is, these people can write out here about their local history. We've got novelist Daniel Mason, who can also write about these local histories. His latest book is entitled Country People. We're going to get some of the more calls when we get back from the break. If you want to talk to Daniel Mason about something, or maybe you've experienced some cultural similarity or dissonance between your life in Northern California and New England, feel free to give us a call. 866-733-6786, forum@kqed.org. I'm Alexis Madrigal. Stay tuned for more.

coming up in the next hour, a forum with guest host Rachel Miro. At this week's G20 summit in North Carolina, global finance leaders met amid a bond sell-off that threatened to raise the cost of long-term borrowing and upend global economic stability. That comes as the U.S. national debt officially topped $40 trillion, a record high that's double what it was a decade ago. With the nation's spiraling debt showing no signs of slowing, we talked to economic experts about current and future impacts. To listen to any Past Forum show, go where you get your podcasts already and find us there. We're KQED Forum.

0: Welcome back to Forum, here with novelist Daniel Mason talking about his latest book, Country People. You know, there's kind of two groups of people who study things very closely in this book. One is the official academics, like the sociologist Miranda, who's a very funny character in this book, a good friend of Kate, the wife of the narrator. But there's also this group of people who are part of an underground society studying what exactly? Tell us about these kind of the eccentrics and the academics kind of as a cracked mirror of each other.
1: Yeah. So, I mean, literally an underground society. I guess I could start with the academics. You know, Kate has this network of friends. I think I alluded to that earlier. And her closest friend, the woman who brings her out, is a woman named Miranda, who studies rural New England. And so throughout the book, she's like the kind of official guide for them. But everything she tells them, she cites a paper about. And actually, like my fantasy, you asked me earlier about male loneliness. Like I wish I had Miranda in the room because she, in the conversation, would have been able to say, well, you know, 47% of men report that they feel lonely to this degree according to this particular scale, and she makes up all these kinds, or I make up all these scales that she uses to quote, for example, like likelihood of violence scales, male loneliness scales, and she's the one who explains in the book this sort of explains, she has her own theory of male loneliness. Actually, I probably should have quoted Miranda, but she is, you know, she writes papers on trends with mini horses. She wrote papers on people collecting mushrooms in the woods. And instead of just describing it, she kind of has her numbers down.
0: Little House on the Big Internet. My forest is my Walmart.
1: Exactly. She talks Little House on the Big Internet about Walmart, or she gives him this whole discourse on, for example, the history of Vermont influencers. Because if anyone's kind of like Googled, like how to raise your own chicken, you'll find that there's whole ecosystem of people with these very professionally produced videos telling you exactly how to chicken farm. And Miranda will give you the stats on this. So it was fun because she kind of has a way to introduce the characters, the family to the land in a light sort of way. There's also then an increasingly important group of people in the book who belong to a society that believes that the earth is hollow, and that a portal into this hollow earth exists somewhere in the Green Mountains of southern Vermont. And they base this theory on the writings of a sort of defrocked pastor who kind of left his religious calling back in the 19th century when he followed his dog down a hole and supposedly uncovered this kingdom. And this group of people is setting out to find this entryway into the hollow earth. And Miles gets increasingly, as we might expect, being Miles, gets increasingly seduced by them, and this hunt for this lost world.
0: Yeah, and I found the writings of this guy, the defrocked pastor, is Jeremiah Wilkes, and he writes these things called the Colloquies of Jeremiah Wilkes. One of the things I loved about them is you take such pleasure in sort of taking on the texture of past literary forms. You know, you have little bits in Northwoods that work like this. You know, I read a story of yours in Harper's a long time ago that was, you know, 19th century medical report. You know, I mean, what is it about the old texture?

0: registers. Mm-hmm. And so when I began thinking about Jeremiah Wilkes and what he would have described, I thought, you know, a 19th century voice is so much better at describing the wonders of an underground kingdom, like the ability to sort of indulge, you know, all kinds of sort of florid description that we tend to shun away from contemporary writing. Like this would be the guy to tell us, like, what these castles look like, what these sands look like, you know, what the birds, the pterodactyls that are flying in the sky that he sees in this underground world, what are they like? And so sort of naturally led to his voice.
1: Yes, I did. I absolutely loved that, that component of it. Janet in San Ramon wants to talk about your sentences too. Welcome, Janet.
2: Hi. I'm so nervous. Also, I've listened forever, you know, since Deep Michael Krasny days and never have called, but the chance to ask my, Daniel Mason this question was too great. So this is a question about a sentence in Winter Soldier. That absolutely, I had to stop reading, and I was crying so hard. So the thing that I, that draws me into your writing, besides the stories, are the way that you build sentences. You say you're not a musician, but I feel so much, intention and just beauty in the way that you use different syntax. You know, you put things together like architecture, and then you'll do something like pull two words together like fascist font from what you just read. So it's like decorated in this way. So there's a moment, so I was reading along in Winter Soldier and totally involved in these two characters, and you know, they're in so much duress and, you know, terrible, they're trying to work hard and bring something good out of terrible circumstances. And then there's a moment in which the entire story turns on a two-word subject predicate. I used to teach second grade. And it goes like...
1: Easy to diagram that one. Yeah.
2: Yes, yes. The sentence is, she ran. And I just had to put the book down, right? Because after all this architecture, that moment was just about those two things. Okay, so then I talked about it to everybody. I'm like, you won't believe this book, and it's da da da da. Okay, so then I was reading, I found it again. I found the same construction. I can't remember where it was in Country People, but I do remember where it was in The Piano Tuner, as he's trying to emerge from this, you know, almost like a fever dream, and it says, he walked, he ran. And I was very curious because to me, when it popped up in Winter Soldier, it was like the perfect move for me in that story. It was like this huge hinge and the whole story turned on it. And I was curious if that's something that you hold consciously in mind as a tool.
1: Yeah.
2: As a writer, or if it just came out of you in these different places. Does that make
1: sense? Yeah. Thank you, Janet. Daniel?
0: Yeah, thank you, Janet. What a lovely question. I'm really touched. I mean, just to be asked about a sentence is, it's such a lovely way to, you know, hear about something that I wrote and how it landed. Of course, it's because it's all so mysterious, right? I'm not there with anyone when they're reading it. And I have to say, you had me in suspense during the question because you said there's a sentence, these two words, and I was thinking, what are the two words? Oh dear, what are the two words? What are they going to be? And I mean, I think you're a better reader than I am. What I can say, so first of all, I'm never going to write the construction "she ran" or "he ran" again without thinking of this. So I will be conscious of it. I wasn't. I think that. I mean, it's lovely that you chose something that's so simple because in my mind, I thought like, what strange word was there? What could have been the strange word maybe that you were thinking of? But, I think that I would wonder, like, when you mentioned those two words to your friends, if your friends said, you know, like, okay, Janet, that's great that you like this guy wrote, she ran, he ran. Because I think that they work in context, and so, you know, I hope they work in context, that there's a lot going on, and then they come as a kind of punctuation, and on their own, you know, like, what do they do on their own? And so I'm going to go look, and I'm going to notice, and I think that probably in Country People, my guess is it's in a section about his daughter, you know, who has a habit of disappearing.
1: Yes,
0: that'll be my guess. Or maybe the dog.

0: There's a Miles Ran in there for sure.
1: Is there a Miles Ran? I mean, it says a lot about what we do, right? It's like you can think and you can think and you can think, and then ultimately, you can sort of, you can vote with your feet. You can, you know, your the body's the thing that speaks. But lovely noticing. Thank you.
2: Yeah. I have to say that I loved the third of the epigraphs from the Proceedings of the Jeremiah Wilkes Society, Volume 14, Number 1, Rocks and Drills, Why Should We Care, E. Blosfeld, in part because I'm just going to read you. I just thought it was so beautiful. Because a mountain is also this, or I might say a mountain is mostly this. For every terrestrial stream, there run 1,000 below the earth. For each pond, 100 inner seas, and waterfalls and airy marbled chambers painted with every color of the atmospheric rainbow and more. That is a mountain. The one we see is but a fleeting apparition. It is if I were to ask you what makes a man and you think only of his skin. And I love it. The register is so high. It's like, you know, delivering the secrets of the earth. And it's, of course, called Rocks and Drills, Why Should We Care? It's just the perfect, you know, salt, fat, acid, heat type combination there. love it. Let's bring in Susan in Marin County. Welcome, Susan.
3: Hi there. Very quickly, I'm just a very big Daniel Mason fan, and I just had to speak up about, you know, Daniel Mason's astonishing versatility when you read The Winter Soldier or The Piano Tuner, and they're evocative and kind of deep and dark. And then I start reading Country People, and I think, is this a different Daniel Mason? It's so funny. I read this line about this aspirational chainsaw, and I'm laughing at midnight. You know, I think, this is hysterical. This man has so many facets. I'm just a huge fan, and I lead a book club that I made him read The Winter Soldier because it's so moving, and I'm glad that you have all these different facets that you can draw on, and I look forward to the next and the next and the next book.
2: Susan, thank you so much. And I actually have a question here. You do astonishing range. I totally agree. I've wondered, and this is also producer Grace Wan's question here too, whether these things are occurring in the same sort of Daniel Mason cinematic universe. In particular, Miles shares the same last name, Krasluski, as the protagonist Lucius in The Winter Soldier. You know, that book set in Austro-Hungarian War. Lucius was a doctor on the front lines. Are these people related, or are you just like the sound of that name?
1: No. I mean, I think there's not too many people with that name. They're related. Thank you, Susan. That's very kind to say that. I really appreciate that. And I certainly, in writing this, I was very nervous, especially at the beginning, that this was different from the other books. And, you know, there's many times I sort of stopped and said I should write something sort of similar to the last one. And, then I kind of kept getting drawn into this, but that worried me. And so, you know, to hear that you were laughing at nighttime about aspirational chainsaw sort of rebuilds my confidence. So thank you. So this kind of began, you know, this kind of intermingling of the books, I think, began because I was writing, because of Northwoods, and I knew the Country People was taking place across the border from Northwoods. And there's this, you know, wonderful line from Faulkner when he talks about the setting for his novels of being, you know, taking place on the same postage stamp of native soil. Mm-hmm. It's not my native soil, but, you know, it's still this kind of postage stamp of
2: beloved soil. Yeah.
1: of beloved soil. And so there's a lot of Northwoods and Country People. Their characters reappear, places reappear, you know, objects reappear. And I just found like it kind of connected the world. It felt very honest because in my own mind, when I finish a book, they don't go away. It doesn't go away. The characters don't go away. I think about the place. I think about the people constantly. I find Meet with Country People came out and I saw Miles' name in like a review of the book. I'm like, look, they're writing about Miles. Like, I was surprised that this person who feels so real to me actually is kind of showing up in another person's imagination. And so I think that feeling of noticing, of recognizing a familiar space really kind of connected with me. And I started thinking, well, the world's small in other ways too. Like, Miles' family comes from somewhere. What would if Miles comes from somewhere else of one of my other books? And really kind of almost immediately I thought of Winter Soldier for a couple of reasons. I mean, one, we leave Lucius in a moment in Winter Soldier in a moment of great uncertainty. I think that he's come to a certain amount of peace, but there's also a lot of uncertainty. And in my own mind, he's okay. And but of course, like, he's an imaginary person, you know. Is he okay? Is he not okay? And I thought, you know, this is sort of a way of bringing his story forward.
2: It's also a long fuse on that character, you know?
1: Considering I started thinking about Lucius back in probably 2004 or something like that, we learn about his grandchildren, you know, almost at a biologically correct rate, I suppose. but then to sort of see it reappear in Country People, you know, or even Miles, like, is attracted to this young woman who he meets, who happens to be the granddaughter of Morris Lakeman, a character in Northwoods. And the thought that the grandchildren of characters from my two other books are flirting with each other just kind of gave an afterlife to these characters that still feel very much alive to me.
2: I love that. Last question for you. I mean, you've said in other places that, you know, fiction informs your medical practice, you know, and medicine as much as medicine informs your fiction. I mean, does a comic novel inform your medical practice differently than, say, a tragic one would?
1: Well, that's a great question. You know, I think that in psychiatry, I mean, it's a great question. There's a lot to think about that question. I know we're near the end of the program, so I'm off the cuff, you know, trying to think about humor and practice. There's a very healthy quality to laughing. And I think that one thing that kind of encouraged me to go on and write a humorous novel was this sense that when we laugh, it's not just an escape. It's there's a kind of refortification, like, you know, this old term that people would take a tonic, it would make you stronger. Mm-hmm. And I think that as, you know, sort of time has gone on, you know, in practicing psychiatry, what I've, I guess, kind of come to feel is that, you know, in the best circumstance, very often a clinician, therapist, psychiatrist will, you know, will not fix a person's problem, but they'll help a person get the strength or the insight or the self-knowledge to go about and figuring out what the right fix for that problem themselves might be. And I came to kind of feel that about fiction as well, a comedic fiction, that it's not preaching, it's not a sermon, it's not telling us how to change or fix the world, but in some ways it can get us into the right place where we can go about thinking about how the world maybe can be fixed on our own. And in that sense, I think I found sort of the humor of a novel very much resonating with, like, the humor of psychiatric practice.
2: That is a beautiful ending. Thank you so much. We've been talking with novelist Daniel Mason about his latest book titled Country People. Thank you for bringing us into the Daniel Mason literary universe. Thank you.
1: Alexis, thank you. It's lovely listening to you and wonderful to be on the show. So thank you.
2: I'm Alexis Madrigal. Stay tuned for another hour of Form Ahead with Rachel Myra.
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5: Rachel Myro is the guest host for the next hour of Forum. She's going to talk to economic experts about America's $40 trillion debt. The second hour of the Forum rebroadcast starts after a look at traffic, including a BART delay this time. Here's Al Rogers.
6: Well, we still have the issues at the Union City Station, though an earlier equipment problem on the tracks has been corrected. We're still facing 20-minute delays in both directions. And some roadwork slowing traffic out in Pittsburgh, eastbound Highway 4 between Bailey and Loveridge Road. The right lane closed until 5 a.m. Al Rogers for KQED.
5: 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The weather pattern could bring flooding, mudslides, power outages, and road closures. That's on The Bay, wherever you listen to podcasts. I'm Michelle Hennigan, and this is KQED 88.5 San Francisco, and KQEI 89.3 North Highland, Sacramento, and live online at kqed.org at 9 p.m.

0: from KQED in San Francisco, this is Forum. I'm Rachel Miro in for Mina Kim. At this week's G20 summit in North Carolina, the world's finance chiefs gathered, presumably over sweet iced tea and barbecue, just as a global bond sell-off threatened to push up the cost of borrowing almost everywhere, just as the U.S. national debt topped $40 trillion for the first time. Just the interest on that debt is now one of the federal government's biggest bills, roughly $1 trillion a year. What does $40 trillion mean for your mortgage, car loan, kids? Can anyone actually fix this mess? That's coming up after the news.
1: Live from NPR News, I'm Giles Snyder. During Thursday's White House briefing, Vice President J.D. Vance said he would not call the conflict with Iran a war, and when asked when it will come to an end, he said that's up to the Iranians.
2: The president's been very clear, we're not talking to them, and we're not going to talk to them unless they stop shooting at commercial shipping.
1: Vance also told reporters that the U.S. is investigating a deadly strike that hit a wedding celebration earlier this week. Iranian state television says five people were killed and dozens were wounded. The strike was part of attacks Tuesday that the U.S. military said hit Iranian military sites. Fox News has ousted a veteran, Maria Bartiromo. After 12 and a half years, Bartiromo came to Fox with a record as an accomplished markets reporter. In the Trump era, however, she ended up featuring heavily in some of Fox's most stinging scandals. Here's NPR's David Folkenflik.
3: Maria Bartiromo arrived at Fox Business Network in 2014 after two decades at CNBC, providing the young conservative financial channel some credibility. She became a mainstay of both Fox Business Network and sister channel Fox News, hosting 16 and a half hours weekly until now. Bartiromo allied herself closely with President Trump and embraced his lies about fraud in the 2020 elections. She ended up being named as a defendant in two multi-billion dollar defamation suits over statements made about election tech companies. Fox paid nearly $800 million to settle one of those cases. The second case is ongoing. Bartiromo made no mention of her pending departure on what turned out to be her last show. David Folkenflik, NPR News.
1: The Trump administration again asking the Supreme Court to let it move ahead with restrictions on mail ballots for the midterm elections in November. The appeal filed Thursday comes amid legal wrangling over the plan. A federal judge in Boston has blocked the president's executive order for now, and the Supreme Court previously allowed the president's plan to move ahead, but has not decided whether it is legal. ChatGPT maker OpenAI has launched a new AI model. Astra is the first new model since the company announced that autonomous AI agents in training went off script and colluded to hack into another company. As NPR's John Ruwitz reports, OpenAI says this new agent is its safest yet.
4: The new model will be available at first only to partners in an early access program to make sure it's safe. But it says over the coming days, GPT-6 Astra, as it's known, will be made more widely available to the public. OpenAI has caught heavy flak since July when AI agents in testing ignored instructions, worked secretly together to figure out how to get on the internet, and then hacked into another company. That incident raised serious questions about human control of artificial intelligence. The company says the new model is its best yet in terms of alignment with human values and causes fewer unintended outcomes than previous models. John Ruwitz, NPR News.
1: This is NPR. Missouri's attorney general vowing to immediately appeal a ruling by the state Supreme Court that blocks a new U.S. House district map from being used in the November election. The state court ruled Thursday that the map backed by President Trump cannot be used until Missouri voters get a chance to decide on it in a referendum. The new map is on the November ballot. A Louisiana judge has cleared the way for LSU to include former NFL players when it submits its roster to the Southeastern Conference Friday. After an hours-long hearing Thursday, the judge in East Baton Rouge Parish issued a preliminary injunction in a high-profile eligibility case. The Colorado Peaches softball team celebrating its 35th anniversary this year. It's made up of women in their 60s to their 90s. Emma Vandenine of member station KUNC reports on one of the oldest women's softball teams in the country.
5: The Colorado Peaches was created by a former physical education teacher in her 60s that wanted to play softball again. Now the team meets every Tuesday to practice, and they even traveled to compete at games in New Mexico and Utah. 92-year-old Barbara Johnson, the oldest member, has been playing second base for the team for the last 5 years.
6: At this age, you've got to keep this body going all the time, otherwise it stiffens up on you. And so peaches is the ideal thing.
5: Johnson adds that age, just like the 24 on her jersey, is just a number. It's what you do with that number that counts. For NPR News, I'm Emma Vandenhinde in Lakewood, Colorado.
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8: 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Slight chance of rain tonight in Northern California. Lows will be near 60 degrees. A weekend beach hazards warning for sneaker waves and rip current starts tomorrow. Friday highs will be in the 60s near the water, 70s to low 80s inland. It's 9:06.
0: This is Forum. I'm Rachel Miro in for Mina Kim. Maybe you've seen the news headlines about our spiraling national debt and thought, there is not enough coffee in the world to get me to click on that. I can't promise this Forum segment won't hurt, but hear me out. It's not the math that's hard. It's the politics, which is why we brought in three eminent brains, all of whom can translate the economics of a $40 trillion debt for us and the politics. Fear not, dear Forum listeners, you are in good hands. We're here with Scott Horsley, chief economics correspondent at NPR. Scott, always a pleasure.
9: Nice to be with you, Rachel.
0: And we've also got Tal Smith, economics reporter for the business section of the New York Times. Tal, welcome.
10: Hey, it's great to be here. I'm psyched.
0: Well, let's get started. Scott, walk me through this like I'm a golden retriever. What is the difference between the debt and the deficit?
9: Well, the deficit is the difference between what the government collects every year in tax revenue and what it spends. Right now, it's about $2 trillion a year more that we're spending than we are collecting in tax revenue. And so in order to close that gap, the government goes out and borrows money. And if you add up all the accumulated borrowing from the last 250 years, that's the debt. It was about $20 trillion as recently as 2017, and it's now doubled to $40 trillion as of last month.
0: Okay. Tal, since 2000, we have cut taxes tilted towards corporations and high earners four times. The two Bush tax cuts, the 2017 Trump tax cuts in his first term, and additional tax cuts in Trump's second term, President Trump's second term. I know that this is a bipartisan problem with bipartisan causes, but is it fair to say that it's more bipartisan towards Bush and Trump, or is that just politics getting in the way of understanding this?
10: Yeah, no, it's a good question. No, I think, and Scott is a great example of this, it's important to both recognize the bipartisan nature of any problem, but also when there are asymmetries, it's important to recognize and point out those asymmetries without fear or favor. And it's absolutely true that Republican administrations, the Bush administration, George W. Bush, did two massive tax cuts tilted towards corporations and the rich, although there were also middle-class tax cuts in there and tax cuts that helped small businesses. And then Donald Trump, in his first term and now in his second term, has also passed multi-trillion dollar tax cuts that are tilted towards the rich and corporations. Now, it's also true that the Obama administration decided to extend the vast majority of the Bush tax cuts under pressure from its moderate wing and from the very powerful wing of its donor class. And that's part of what makes it bipartisan. And also the Democrats under Joe Biden in 2021 had a chance to, if they wanted to, take their slim majority, but majority nonetheless, and roll back not just the Trump tax cuts, but also roll back some aspects of the Bush tax cuts from long ago. They declined to do that for many of the same reasons. And you can make political judgments, partisan judgments about whether those are good reasons or not. But that is, as you suggested, in whole other conversation. What's important is to point out the mathematics of that. And the math is true that if you take away those four massive tax cuts since the turn of the millennium, we'd be in a very, very different fiscal situation. Now, again, without, you know, stepping on the toes of the rest of the conversation, there's actually a very active debate in the bond market, you know, on Wall Street about how bad the fiscal situation is outside of the inflationary aspects that we're dealing with right now, which may or may not be connected to the size of the deficit itself. But the core of your question is absolutely true, that our fiscal deterioration in terms of the mathematics comes from those four big sweeps of tax cuts, yes.
0: Well, given that you brought it up, Tal, I'm sorry to bring up a rival newsroom, but there's this fabulous quote in yesterday's Wall Street Journal about the net effects on the markets of Treasury Secretary Scott Bessent's plan to buy back more long-term bonds. The chief global strategist at J.P. Morgan Asset Management says, quote, "If the government says it's going to raise taxes and cut spending to bring the deficit down, that's one thing. Saying you found another credit card that you haven't maxed out in your stack of 20 doesn't actually inspire confidence." Fair?
10: Yeah, I believe that's obviously there are a lot of people high up at J.P. Morgan that have different titles. It sounds like that might be David Kelly at J.P. Morgan,
0: who's very
10: bright guy. Not only a markets guy, but a PhD economist, and it's a good jab. And far be it from me to cast too much doubt on anything that David Kelly has to say. But he also knows that, you know, the federal government doesn't have credit cards like we do. The federal government has way more tools. The U.S. government also sells bonds in its own currency. It borrows in its own currency. The U.S. government can never actually go bankrupt. None of us have a money printer, and we can go on and on. But it is also true that whether it's the Treasury or the Fed, the government does have limits, and for a bunch of very, very good reasons, we have a multi-generational tradition, not just in this country, but around the globe, and market interest rates being set not just by central banks, but by investors and by households. You and I, you know, people that have bonds in their IRAs or other investment portfolios, deciding, hey, which rate that is being offered on the market for this bond, for this fixed income asset, is enough income over time right now, as I see it, so that I'll be compensated for what I think inflation will be over the near term, over the medium term, and over the long term. And he's absolutely right that, you know, there are a lot of there's a lot of hocus pocus that a Treasury Secretary of the United States can do. He is a very, very powerful figure, the Treasury Secretary. But ultimately, he's going to be fighting against market fundamentals. And the Treasury Secretary knows that well as, a longtime practitioner of markets before he took up his current seat. So, my final declaration is that yes, it is a fair joke. Though, like always, there are asterisks to, any joke.
0: Scott.
9: And one of the reasons the debt is getting more attention right now is because those market interest rates, those interest rates that investors are demanding in exchange for lending money to the federal government, have been going up. So we have a sort of double whammy where we owe more money than we used to, a lot more, and we're having to pay a higher interest rate to keep bankrolling that $40 trillion in debt. And the combination of a very big principal and a rising interest rate means that our cash payouts now to those investors who are financing our deficits, our annual deficits, keep going up. And in the current fiscal year, we've already spent more than $1 trillion just paying interest on all that old debt. So that's $1 trillion we have to raise and spend before we can, you know, pay out the first Social Security check or the first Medicare bill or buy the first F-15, whatever else we want to do as a federal government and as a country. We got to pay that $1 trillion interest tab first.
0: Scott, you know, the word investors, it's so gray, it's so amorphous. Explain for us who the federal government owes all this money to: pension funds, foreign governments, retirees. It strikes me as a group with genuinely nothing in common except we owe them all money.
9: Yeah, that's right. It's all of those folks, and that may include many of your listeners, you know, through their own retirement accounts or if they've got a bond fund parked in a brokerage someplace, they may be in effect bankrolling the government, and they're doing so because that's been traditionally a safe place to park their money and to get a, you know, not spectacular, but solid and certainly ironclad return. And those returns have been going up. Now, you know, another reason they're going up is for a long period of time, you know, for most of the teens, for example, interest rates were super low because, as our colleagues at Planet Money said, there was this giant pool of money looking for a place to park. And one of the popular places to park was in U.S. government treasuries. And so there was a excess savings chasing that debt, and so the interest rates were really low for a really long time. But that giant pool of money is not so giant anymore, or at least there's a whole lot more places to park it. One place to park it now is all the money that big tech companies are borrowing to build these data centers. They're borrowing vast sums of money, and that's another way that those investors, those savers, can park their money. So the competition for that giant pool of savings is greater now, and that's another reason that the interest rates have been rising.
0: Tal, there was a global bond sell-off Tuesday. In plain English, what happened?
10: Well, right now, I shouldn't even say right now. I'd say since spring, since the Iran war really kicked off between primarily the Israel and the United States and Iran, though, of course, as listeners of NPR know, the list of combatants has sort of spread and is sort of vacillating from month to month. What that did is that spiked oil prices and the prices of all sorts of ancillary products that have to deal with oil that are petroleum connected in some way. That's inflationary. It also disrupted supply chains. That's inflationary. It's also yet another signal of how globalization, which was, as Scott put in, you know, Scott mentioned the teens, the 2010s, globalization was thriving in the 2010s. It was thriving in the 90s. It was thriving in the 2000s. In general, we've seen that sort of a regime of globalization not only halt, but reverse, as we've seen either national economic priorities or global hostilities rise up. And one of the most immediate effects that you can expect from that, according to both, you know, academic economists and global bond portfolio managers, is you can expect interest rates to go up. And so that's what we've seen. I mean, we mentioned David Kelly at J.P. Morgan. Abby Yoder, who works at a different branch of J.P. Morgan, actually was interviewed this morning, and she mentioned, you know, her take on this, which is that we wouldn't even be having this conversation, or at least we wouldn't be having this level of worry about a global bond sell-off, or there might not even be a global bond sell-off if this war were not going on. Now, of course, counterfactuals are hard to prove because inherently you can't deal with them. But I thought that was a good point.
0: Point to step into the break. We are talking about the U.S. national debt officially topping $40 trillion, a record high, double what it was a decade ago, raising some serious concerns for economists. I don't know about the rest of us, but folks, we want to hear your comments and questions. What are you worried about most, your retirement accounts or your credit card debt or both? 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
11: Gil Duran calls it the Nerd Reich. 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
0: 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I'm Rachel Miro in for Mina Kim, and we are talking about the U.S. national debt officially topping $40 trillion with a T. Dollars. 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That's 866-733-6786. Now then, who are we talking to? Scott Horsley, Chief Economics Correspondent at NPR. Tal Smith, Economics Reporter for the Business Section at The New York Times. And Maya McGinnis, President of the Committee for a Responsible Federal Budget. Maya, thank you for joining us this hour.
13: Sure. Thanks for having me.
0: So Committee for a Responsible Federal Budget. That has to be the loneliest job title in Washington, D.C. What do you do all day beyond crying into your coffee?
13: Yeah, I worry a lot. And we basically think we saw all of this coming. This has always been incredibly predictable because the Congressional Budget Office, which puts out very good impartial projections, you never know what's going to happen. But you can see that the structural deficits we have, the amount we are spending more than we are taking in revenues, has been immensely predictable, not just for years, but for decades. And the problem is, right now in Washington, we don't seem to address any of the problems we have, whether it's budgetary and fiscal or anything else, until the absolute last minute. And that's the worst way to get ahead of these problems. So this has gone into something that was absolutely manageable in years past, and it's kind of blown into a much bigger problem, which is going to take real work, and it's not going to be painless to get us out of this situation. So that's frustrating.
0: I'll say. Scott, bring it to our kitchen table, our mortgage, our car payment. What is going to happen to the rest of us because of this inaction in Washington, D.C.?
9: Well, you mentioned mortgage rates, for example. They climbed, as of today, to 6.71%, according to Freddie Mac. And we know that mortgage rates tend to track very closely with the yield, the interest rate, on 10-year government debt. So when the government has to pay more to borrow money, so does everybody else. And we know that those elevated mortgage rates have been a real drag on home sales. They're a drag on the construction industry. We're going to get the new jobs numbers tomorrow, but for example, in July, we did add some construction jobs in July, but they were almost all in the non-residential side. The housing market has really been hammered by these elevated mortgage rates. And of course, that has ripple effects, because if people aren't buying houses, they're not buying washers and dryers, and they're not buying all the home improvement things down at the garden supply store. So the higher mortgage rates is having a negative effect on the overall economy, and it's very much the result of the higher borrowing costs because of all this government debt.
0: Tal, Mickey in Berkeley writes, can they reduce the deficit? Yes, if people raise taxes. It's pretty simple, but the people in power cut taxes on the rich. Does it sound like there's political will in Congress to do that?
10: Well, right now, Republicans who are very well known for their reluctance to raise taxes in general, but also particularly on the rich, who they see as job creators and facilitators of capital allocation. I don't think anybody, Scott or Maya, you can correct me if I'm wrong, but I don't think there's any seriously taken forecast that has this iteration of the Republican Congress or this Republican White House shooting for that. And I spoke earlier about how there's even hesitancy about how much to raise taxes when Democrats are in power and actually have a trifecta in Washington as well. So, yeah, no, I mean, it's true that there's a sticky unwillingness to raise taxes in general, but even on the rich, who just mathematically presumably can afford to have a higher tax bill.
9: Maya, yeah, talked earlier about how the George W. Bush administration cut taxes twice in 2001 and 2003, but then the Obama administration left the majority of those tax cuts in place when they had an opportunity to let them lapse in 2012. And at that time, the Obama administration said, we're not going to raise taxes on anybody making less than $200,000 a year. And then, of course, President Trump cut taxes in 2017. Those have now been extended last year. And the Biden administration said, well, we're not going to raise taxes on anybody making less than $400,000 a year. So, so we've now basically given a free pass to everyone in America who makes under $400,000 a year and said, you don't have to pay a penny more to address this $40 trillion in debt. And that's probably not a formula that's going to work. Obviously, the wealthy are going to have to pay more, but you're probably going to have to move that threshold well below the $400,000 mark, maybe below the $200,000 mark. And, you know, we did that. We did that back in the George H.W. Bush administration. We did it in the Clinton administration. We raised taxes on everybody, and the world didn't end. And, in fact, we managed to balance the budget at the end of the 90s.
0: Maya, there is.
9: And the economy did very well during that period.
0: Maya, there are some who say we can just grow the economy faster than the debt. Is that just delusional?
13: Probably, unfortunately. There's a lot of wishful thinking when it comes to fiscal policy because nobody wants to do the hard work of fixing this, which involves raising taxes and cutting spending. And I'll go back to that in a moment. But the growth rates that it would take to grow our way out of the problem are out of the realm of anything that serious people are projecting. Even if you look at the upbeat, optimistic take on AI, which some people have, which is, oh, it may contribute so much to productivity, there will also be costs, there will also be changes in the economy, and it's unlikely. We've never seen the amount of growth for a sustained period of time it would take to make this go away. We have always had wishful thinking. You know, there's arguments tax cuts pay for themselves. No, they don't. There's arguments that, don't worry, just print money. That is very dangerous and leads to inflation. So whenever there's kind of the free lunch, be cautious. This is going to take changes to our policies. I also do want to address the talk about, which is focused very much on tax cuts. If you look at how we got to here from when we last had budget surpluses in 2001, about a third of it came from tax cuts. A third of it came from spending increases. And a third of it came from emergency responses. And interesting, about three quarters of those policy changes were all bipartisan. So I'm a political independent. My group is bipartisan. I just left a retreat where we were saying, wouldn't it be interesting in policy discussions if we didn't even say the words Republican and Democrat because we spend so much time in partisan boxes instead of the policies. But I think I want to just kind of lay out that. And if you look at our growth in spending as a share of GDP, two-thirds of the fiscal deterioration since we had budget surpluses actually comes from the growth in spending because our spending as a share of GDP has grown so significantly, much, much higher than the average for the past 50 years, whereas our taxes as a share of GDP is closer to the average that's been for the past 50 years. Now, that's a policy choice. It's okay. We need to look at both sides of the budget when we think about how we might fix it.
0: Scott, Cherry in Glendale raises a question I don't think anybody has mentioned just yet this hour. Can we get the national debt under control without cutting Social Security and Medicare?
9: Well, those may be the Social Security in particular may be the forcing mechanism here because we know that there's a demographic trend that's working against us on Social Security. You know, we have fewer working age people now paying into Social Security for every retiree who's drawing benefits. And that ratio is moving in the wrong direction as 10,000 baby boomers retire every year, as our birth rates continue to decline, and now, recently, under the Trump administration, as we choke off immigration. So we're going to have more obligations through Social Security than we have revenues coming into the system. That's already the case right now. We have a little bit of a cushion because there was a period when the baby boomers were paying in before they all retired, and we're wearing out that cushion, and that cushion's going to go away somewhere around the latter part of 2032. And when it does, if Congress doesn't do anything, then everybody who relies on Social Security benefits is going to get a 22% benefit cut automatically. That's the way the law is right now. So, you know, even though Congress tends to drag its feet to the last minute, there is a deadline. It's on the horizon, and they're going to have to address it. And they're probably going to have to address it in one of three ways, which is to cut benefits, to raise payroll taxes, which bankroll Social Security, or some combination of the three. And it's probably going to be the latter of those, some combination of the three, of the two. And so that's going to be the forcing mechanism. But, you know, when Maya talks about spending, and the growth in spending as a share of GDP, a lot of that is spending that's on autopilot through programs like Social Security, Medicare, some of the other entitlement programs that are not the things that Congress votes on every year. They're just cruising along. And unless we address them, that ratio is going to continue to be out of whack.
0: Well, with that, I think we should go to the phone lines now because people are chomping at the bit to get into this discussion. Why don't we go first to Charles in Sunnyvale? Hi, Charles.
14: Hi, I'm calling because I just have a question. I mean, we've been talking a bit about taxing both normal Americans and wealthier Americans, and I'm curious to know how we would be able to tax wealthier Americans more effectively because they don't make income the same way that wage workers tend to.
0: Who wants to take this one on? Tal?
10: Sure. One of the great resources for this is actually Maya's organization. They have a actual, you know, in the same way that we think of vocabulary banks, they have revenue banks where there's all sorts of programs, and it's not just Maya's organizations. There's all sorts of nonpartisan think tanks that work on tax, and certainly center-left and left-of-center think tanks that work a ton on progressive taxation that would mostly be directed at the rich. And there are trillions and trillions and trillions and trillions of dollars over a 10-year budget period, which is sort of the usual way that budget wonks calculate revenues that could be used and put towards not only reducing deficits, but also maybe taking some share of those revenues and directing them towards sort of democratically agreed upon pro-social things, maybe a child tax credit, maybe a child care policy, and on those things aren't for me to decide, but it's definitely there are funds out there that we could do, but it's one of the uncomfortable realities of our political system, or for some it's comfortable, that donors in both parties are very powerful, and those donors tend to be rich people. And, you know, even in blue states that are considered quite progressive, that donor class already feels quite overtaxed, and they do in some cases pay high marginal tax rates. And so when the rubber hits the road and you have those sort of distributional trade-off moments, a lot of affluent people make compelling cases that actually they already are taxed quite high and they don't want to be taxed any higher. And you see the swing votes in Congress heed what they say, and lo and behold, we end up in a situation where those tax revenues don't go up as much as they would in a counterfactual situation. And so I'll just end and, you know, pass it off to my other panelists here by saying, you know, there's a lot of appropriate talk here about the sort of, you know, ins and outs of, you know, how much cash is going into the bucket and how much cash is coming out of the bucket of the federal government. But, you know, if we are going to continue on this status quo path that seems to be pretty sticky, of course, Maya is fighting the fight to make it, to unstick it. But if we continue to go down this path, we must have a almost virulent focus on containing both inflation and inflation expectations. Because if you don't, that's exactly when investors and U.S. households, right, us as a collective, the wisdom of the crowd says, oh, well, inflation is up, and so interest rates are going to be higher in order to compensate people for that higher inflation. So, you know, there's this part A that we're talking about, but as long as we're being suboptimal in this part A situation, then we need to focus much more on different ways to make sure that we can contain inflation. And, you know, the sort of corollary of the conversation at the G20 right now, and in markets more broadly, and somewhat in politics, is the way that we are failing to, for regular everyday Americans, not just bond investors, right, regular everyday Americans, we're failing to control inflation. And that really is at the heart of the problem.
15: Could I just jump in on that question? Because it's so important, and I'll give you three specifics. But one thing we do is we favor capital over wages when it comes to taxation. And we should equalize that, because low-income people don't have trust funds. They are making their money from wages, and yet we subsidize a lot of the returns on capital in various ways. Number two, our favorable treatment of inheritances. So we have huge tax breaks for inherited wealth and something called step-up basis at death, where capital gains aren't taxed when people pass away. You could change some of the things there that are definitely very, very regressive in their effect. Finally, all the tax breaks that we have, credits, deductions, exemptions, exclusions, We lose about $2.5 trillion a year, or 25 trillion over that 10-year budget window we look at. Those tax breaks are incredibly regressive, favoring the well-off. So those are three ideas of areas where we could make reforms if you want to have progressive taxation.
0: I just knew we were going to get into class warfare at some point this hour. But that said...
15: I hope we don't. I don't think that is. I don't think there's a right or wrong on what is the right distribution of taxation. But if one wants to have more progressive tax policies, those are places you can look. I don't think we should be talking about class warfare. I don't think we should be talking about... You know, that we pit ourselves against each other when it comes to fiscal issues much more than there's one area that I'd say that there's kind of been an unfair area. It's generational, where we have $6 that goes to every senior for every one that goes to people under 18. And I think what we should be thinking about is how to have fiscal policy that we craft for the longer run to sustain the economy and be generationally fair. But I hope there's no warfare. I hope we can all ratchet down the talk of how to solve some of these problems we've known about for so long.
0: All right.
9: I always think of Warren Buffett's line, you know, if there's class warfare, my class is winning.
0: Fair enough. Well, let's take another phone call because I think we've got time for another. Don in Menlo Park. Hi, Don.
16: Yeah, good morning. Thank you for this. My comment is that I'm in my mid-40s, and I'm already assuming that Social Security is not going to be available to me. And so I'm investing heavily in my 401ks and all of those market-based retirement funds. And so hearing that we're at, like, $40 trillion debt and how it affects, you know, all these rates and stuff like that, it's very concerning because I'm like, I feel like I'm already pegged at not getting Social Security, and now my other option for retirement might be at risk as well. I'm really grateful because I also have a pension available to me through my job. So there is that at least. But my question is, you know, when we talk about reducing $40 trillion, that's not a number people really understand, for one. But is it possible for the federal government to go down to zero debt? I mean, in our homes, we want zero debt, but do we want zero debt for the government? Or is there, like, a reasonable number that we can sustain that's not zero? Because I think when we think $40 trillion, we can't get to zero. Like, I can't even imagine that. So, thanks.
0: Scott, can you answer that in 90 seconds? Because that's about how much time we have till the break.
9: Sure. I would say we do not have to pay the debt down to zero. We just need to stop growing the debt so rapidly. So there is definitely a sustainable, reasonable level of federal debt that we could manage that is well above zero, but also well below $40 trillion. And I'd also just say, I don't think you should think Social Security won't be there for you. Even if Congress did nothing, you know, 78% of your benefits would still continue to come in. So it's not going away. It just has a crack in it that we need to patch. But I don't think we should throw up our hands. People in their 40s and even people in their 20s shouldn't throw up their hands and say, Social Security won't be there for me. What they should say is, I want to make sure we shore up this very successful program so it is there for me, at least in some way.
0: Oh, my goodness. I think that makes me feel better. I hope it makes her feel better, too, Scott. We are talking about the U.S. national debt officially topping $40 trillion, a record high. And we are talking with Scott Horsley, Tal Smith, and Maya McGinnis. Email your comments and questions to forum@kqed.org because there's still a little time to get those comments in, or give us a call at 866-733-6786. But whatever you do, don't touch that dial.

0: 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Just search KQED Forum. This is Forum. I'm Rachel Miro in for Mina Kim, and we are talking this hour about the U.S. national debt officially topping $40 trillion with a T dollars. We're with Scott Horsley, chief economics correspondent for NPR, Tal Smith, economics reporter for the business section of the New York Times, and Maya McGinnis, president of the Committee for a Responsible Federal Budget. And the comments are also rolling in, so I thought I might start this segment with a few of them. We'll just fly through, guys, so don't jump in until I finish with Wendy here. Brian on Blue Sky writes, with Besant running the dollar into the ground, should we not be looking at what monetary system he is setting up? Seems to me blowing up our debt is a plan rather than a result. Paul writes, Republicans often say the government should be run more like a family. What I don't understand is that their tax cuts seem to me to be the equivalent of going to your boss and saying, I can't pay my bills, please cut my wages. Wendy writes, I'm worried that my savings will be lost to inflation, that we will be like Argentina years ago. What can I do to at least keep up with inflation in a safe way? Tal, do you want to try to take that on?
1: Oh, yes. Gosh, people are so worried. And I understand why they are worried. There are certain things, though, to be worried about and other things that I think need to be put in perspective. The national debt, you know, as Scott explained somewhat earlier, is the stock of total outstanding bonds, right? The debt, bonds, credit, we use these things interchangeably in a way that I think can confuse people. So I just want to sort of lay out some structural things here. So the national debt, which is, right, the big scary thing that we're talking about, $40 trillion, it's a total, it's also just the total outstanding bonds that the U.S. government has sold on the Treasury market, currently held by these large investors that we've been talking about, as well as everyday savers. Some of those Treasury bonds are, you know, short-term debt, some of it's long-term debt. But I think, you know, one of the failures, to be, you know, self-critical here about my own profession and maybe even about the sort of broader macro world, is we talk about the national debt as this big, bad, scary thing. And then we talk about the Treasury market as, correctly, as the linchpin of the global economic system. And we talk about the rates offered by the Treasury market as the risk-free rate. Not me, not anybody in Washington, not anybody being political. Traders, and believe me, you know, Maya and Scott both know bond traders. Some of them are deeply apolitical, and they're probably not even tuning into programs like this. You know, I'd love if they were a bit more civically involved. They call it the risk-free rate. And so, again, that's all confusing, but I think it's very important to put it in context, because, you know, Wynne Godley, I have to give credit to him, is this aristocratic economist from Britain that laid out what he called sectoral balances, and this hard to grasp but important to grasp concept that public deficits and public debt, the corollary of that, the inverse of that, is private wealth. So public deficits, by definition, are federal surpluses. But it's also true, what Scott and I have been pointing out, that, you know, we collectively give our money to the government, and then the government has a pie, a bucket, whatever analogy you want to use, of funds to give. And it is true that if we are paying more and more interest payments to bondholders, that is money that could be going to all sorts of other things, to national defense, to the sort of programs that Maya mentioned, you know, people might be interested in, you know, more dollars directed towards young families, you know, instead of maybe so many of the dollars going just towards boomers, et cetera, et cetera. So it's complicated, but it's important to acknowledge that complexity, because otherwise we end up in this decontextualized, I guess, to use a internet term, doomer conversation, where we just get scared when we see, you know, a big bad number like $40 trillion. And so you know, I'm sure Scott and Maya have their own takes to add in here, so I'll stop myself there. But there was a caller earlier, and then there was one comment there in the flashbang roundup that you did that I think we're just concerned about the number itself. And I think it's less about the number, and as Scott put it earlier, more about the rate of its growth and how we manage that and making sure there are freed up dollars for the other priorities that we have as well as the economy continues to grow.
0: Scott, you know, I'm wondering a question.

0: take a little bit of the sting out of the interest rates. But the war is not the major cause here. I will say,
1: yeah,
0: just in reference to what Tal was saying about the bonds as a linchpin, I'm old enough to remember that brief window of time when we were actually running a federal surplus in the late 90s and into the very beginning of the George W. Bush administration. And there was actually serious concern of what would happen if the federal government not only, ran a surplus, but paid off all of its debt and no longer had to issue treasuries on a regular basis. And what would the rest of the world financial, the solar system revolve around if
2: exactly.
0: it didn't have the sun exactly. of U.S. treasuries. Luckily, we solved that problem in short order.
1: I appreciate your optimism there, Scott. Or your positivity is what I should say.
0: But zero debt has its own problems, but for the global financial markets and so forth. But 40 trillion is not ideal.
1: Maya, there are various suggestions about how to fix Social Security, just to come back to that. Some say raise the retirement age. Others say stop paying full benefits to people wealthy enough not to need them, or make high earners pay in on more of their salary. What's your preference?
3: Well, my preference is that we do something instead of nothing. We have had the trustees of the program warning about this, that it was going to be insolvent, since 1984. It has been decades, and our ability of our political to just punt and avoid hard problems. In fact, it would have been so easy if we'd fixed it in those earlier years. Nobody would have even noticed the changes. So we have 6 years till there are across-the-board benefit cuts, which is unconscionable. Let's do it right away. Frankly, of those solutions, we're probably going to have to do a balanced package or a little bit of all of them. We could slow the growth of benefits for high-income people and protect them for people who depend on the program. We should raise the retirement age for people because we're living much longer. Social Security retirement age is almost 67. It used to be that life expectancy was 62 when the program started. Now it's into your late 70s and early 80s. So you can't live in retirement for that long without structurally changing the program. And we should look at lifting the payroll tax cap, because people don't pay it in above a certain amount, and broadening the base. Back to what I was saying earlier, we tax wages an awful lot compared to capital income, and that would be a place. I do want to put some context on the overall fiscal discussion, because our debt as a share of GDP is almost at the highest record it's ever been in. It will be in 4 years, past where we were just after World War II. So no, we don't want to pay off the debt. We don't even need to bring the debt down, but we do need to make sure it's not growing faster than the economy as it currently is. The single fastest part of the budget, growth, is interest payments on the debt. At $1 trillion, we spend more on interest than we do on national defense. We spend more on interest than we do on all federal spending on children. That just kind of shows you how messed up the priorities have become because of the borrowing of the past. And the fact that our deficits as a share of the economy, which is how you want to think about it, are at record levels, at higher than any time other than an emergency, shows you that even when the economy's strong, our political system no longer can be responsible fiscally. So I think the context of where we are is dangerous. I think the context of where we are going is very dangerous, and it has economic risks. It makes everything more expensive. It means we're not as able to respond to future emergencies. But at this point, it also has national security risks. While we should be thinking about policies as we are in a competition with China, as we should be thinking about how to deal with any disruptions that AI may create, and we should be thinking about generational fairness and avoiding a fiscal crisis. So there's always excuses why we shouldn't do something. But again, I wish we could get back to a political system that didn't wait till the last minute to fix all these challenges that are clearly that we can see for years and decades ahead of when they would hit. We shouldn't wait until the last minute.
1: Oh, my gosh. You're preaching sense, Maya. Is there some way we can elect you into office?
3: Oh, no. No, but that is, I will say, it's hard to be a politician because we expect them to give us things. And this is a moment where we need to be talking about how we're going to fix some of these things.
1: Yeah, I hear that. You're listening to Forum. I'm Rachel Miro in for Mina Kim. And I think we've got time for a phone call with Ide of Berkeley. Hi, Ide.
4: Hi, good morning. Well, this is a really big scam. Social Security is paid by the American people from the first day they go to work to the day they retire or die. Also, employers like myself pay equal amount for Social Security.

0: for each employee. I owned big business in the Bay Area for about 30 years. I paid over $1 million in Social Security of my own money for my employees. This is a scam by the Republican Party. Also in 1984, Reagan cut down taxes from 78% to 28% and he imposed taxes in Social Security for the first time. So it is double taxation. This is a scam by the Republican Party and even worse by Trump right now and all of the people around him. We have to fight it with all of our means. This is a pretty sad situation. They're taking money from our pocket. They're taking money from our poor people to get the billionaires. I also suggest we should have not only tax reform, we should have ceiling on the wealth. Nobody needs a $1 trillion. What do you do with it? Your body only worth $7 in chemicals. Really, I am very, very upset about the shape of the country today. We have to fight it with all of our means. Thank you.
1: Thank you so much for all of those comments. Scott, I really appreciate that, you know, he was bringing in the perspective both of, right, a business owner and also someone who remembers the history.
2: Right. And part of our challenge is that Social Security has always been structured as you pay in during your working years and you draw out in your retirement years. But as Maya points out, you know, the ratio of retirement years to working years has changed. As I said earlier, the ratio of people who are currently working and paying into the system to the number of retirees has changed. And most people will draw out more in Social Security than they paid in during their working lives. So it part of the reason the public support for Social Security is so strong is because it is structured in that way as sort of a enforced personal savings plan, but the finances of it don't actually work that way, and we need to be grown up and recognize that.
1: Tal, I guess I'm throwing all the listener comments your way. Peter writes, economist Paul Krugman estimates the amount of owed taxes that are not collected each year at around $600 billion with a B dollars, yet IRS audits and enforcement are down under Trump as he encourages tax fraud. What can be done to correct this important aspect?
3: Well, I love Paul. One of my first jobs at the New York Times, I started here in 2018. I was a newsletter producer for Paul. And this was back before we had all these fancier sort of AI-enabled newsletter systems. That was back, like, you know, when you really had to build it brick by brick. So it's great that he is still following Paul's work. Yeah, I mean, it's absolutely true. I believe Scott actually did a story about this recently, that there's a ton of leakage from the fact that the IRS has been cut. When you cut tax enforcement down, you shouldn't be surprised when tax revenues decrease. And Maya probably knows the numbers better than I do, but I believe over an estimated 5 or 10 year period, if we have this sort of lack of enforcement or lax enforcement, that it adds up to, if not a trillion, at least a trillion, like, you know, maybe many trillions of dollars lost. But again, you know, I feel like I'm a little bit of a skunk at the party here. I don't want to say that fiscal doesn't matter, that debt doesn't matter, that deficits don't matter. They do matter, but we have to be careful about trapping ourselves in a single variable analysis. Just one last thing here. Mm. In the 1990s, right, which people look back upon quite fondly, not just because of the computer boom, but because of the a lot of economic growth, a lot of wage growth then, we also had a big movement towards deficit reduction in Washington, something that many people are clamoring for now. Here's the thing. The average interest rate on the 10-year Treasury, so not even just the Fed rate, not even just the central bank rate, which is the baseline rate, but the one that can be affected by markets, the 10-year Treasury, which affects that mortgage, that car loan, that consumer loan, that credit card loan, it was 6%, much, much higher than it is right now. Before the Iran war, we were at 4% interest rates. So the baseline interest rate for the entire economy in the low deficit 1990s was 6%. Now, that's for a bunch of other reasons that we probably don't have time to get into. It's about what Alan Greenspan was doing at the time in terms of the Fed chair. There's this thing called the neutral rate that central banks think of, which is, wow, the economy's running really hot, and that's good, but we also have to make sure it doesn't run too hot. One of the ways that central banks do that is by raising interest rates, right? So it can get complicated, but one of the things that we can do if we want to have what Maya absolutely wants, which is sort of better fiscal propriety, but also have the lower interest rates that allow us to, you know, get homes again more cheaply and have car loans that don't create just absolutely burdensome car notes at the end of each month, is to, again, find ways, whether it's through competition, through management of market prices, through all sorts of ways. There's all sorts of white papers and brilliant wonks that get into this stuff. We have to think about how to control inflation, because even if we tamp down on deficits, if we ignore what's happening on the base level in the real economy, very, very sadly, I mean, and I do mean this genuinely, we'll have not finished the job, because all the people calling in that are worried about their financial futures and about paying the bills and about saving for, you know, for later and saving for, you know, Christmas presents for their kids, they're not going to get the purchasing power of their dollars going as far as they'd like to. So that's just a very important thing that I wanted to sort of leave readers, listeners with, as I sort of wrap up my end of things.
1: Jan writes, I have a problem with your guest calling Social Security an entitlement. Congress stole money from Social Security and never paid it back. That money is my retirement funds that I paid. It's not an entitlement. If Congress can steal funds from Social Security, why can't they pay back what they stole? This is so infuriating. Maya, were you the one who called it an entitlement? Scott, I forget.
2: I think that might have been me.
4: I'll take it on, because I would have, because I think of that as a technical term. Social Security right now is being repaid back for the money that was put in the trust funds and lent to the rest of the government. Now Social Security has a cash flow deficit, and the government is repaying all of that money. It's coming out of the general revenues. So there's nothing to be furious about. That money is all going back. It was just invested in super safe treasuries. And so I think there's a lot of scaremongering around Social Security. People scare people because it's a really important program that the majority of seniors depend on. That's why doing nothing to fix it is so damaging. I also want to just mention, for the previous caller who talked about the taxes that aren't paid, it's such an important point. There are hundreds of billions of dollars that are lost each year in uncollected taxes. And it's actually one of the few areas of the federal government where if you put in another dollar in technology or IRS collection, you will get more than that back. I am not a free luncher. I don't pretend that putting money into things usually generates more, but for tax compliance, it does. And so while I am not a fan of Paul Krugman, for the one reason that he used to use his column to call people names, which is something I find the president currently does, and I just think that we should get that out of our discourse. But he's very smart, and on this problem of the tax gap, I absolutely agree with him, and there's more we could do to collect that. On the spending side, there is waste and abuse in the federal government. Neither of them are enough to close the fiscal gap that we currently have, though. We're still going to have to look at these real policies of Social Security, Medicare, defense, tax policy, all the parts of the budget.
1: Well, Maya, you get the last word, but I want to thank all three of you, Scott Horsley from NPR, Tal Smith from the New York Times, and, of course, Maya McGuinness from the Committee for a Responsible Federal Budget. This has been a sobering conversation, but one I am glad you all joined us with here on Forum. I'm Rachel Miro. Thanks again.
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6: 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Journalist Gil Duran talks about his new book, The Nerd Reich. It looks at the rise of anti-democracy sentiments among some leaders in tech. That's the Commonwealth Club radio program coming up after your traffic update, starting with an accident in Berkeley. Here's Al Rogers.
7: It was a rollover accident eastbound 80 just beyond the Ashby Avenue off-ramp, just removed from the two right lanes. We're still seeing some residual slowing with traffic backed up beyond Powell Street. And stop and go for the eastbound Richmond-San Rafael Bridge. An ongoing project there has the left lane closed across the span until 6 a.m. Al Rogers for KQED.
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0: Welcome to the Commonwealth Club of California radio show. I'm Gloria Duffy, co-president and co-CEO of the club. It's a nonprofit, nonpartisan public forum where we engage a wide range of thought leaders in discussions about the critical issues of the day. Journalists Gil Duran and Wajat Ali join us today to look at politics among the Silicon Valley tech elite. What does that have to do with the rest of the country, or even the rest of the people in Silicon Valley who play no role in the tech industry? A lot, as our guests today argue. Gil Duran is the author of the book The Nerd Reich, Silicon Valley Fascism and the War on Democracy, which gives you a little sense of what he sees in the increasing political activism of the tech industry's leaders. You can decide for yourself after you hear his talk today with Ali, who's the co-host of the Democracy-ish podcast. Let's listen in.
1: Good evening. All right. Welcome to the hellscape that is San Francisco Bay Area. Oh my God, the chaos, the violence, the anarchy outside. Oh my Lord, even the SEALs are depressed. Welcome to the Commonwealth Club World Affairs. I am your host today, Wajat Ali. I am in conversation with the mighty Gil Duran. Give it up to Gil Duran, author of The Nerd Reich, Silicon Valley Fascism and the War on Democracy. Now, because you're all such an august audience, if you have questions for our speaker, use the cards at your seats or post them in the YouTube chat. Now, a little bit about our speaker. He is a Bay Area native. He was born in Tulare, California, the grandson of Mexican immigrants, specifically farm workers. He began his journalism career at the San Jose Mercury News before spending a decade in politics as an advisor to leaders including Jerry Brown, Dianne Feinstein, and Kamala Harris. He later returned to journalism, working as an editor at the Sacramento Bee and the San Francisco Examiner. Today, he is an independent journalist and the author of the Nerd Reich newsletter, and his books so far as a bestseller on Amazon and?
2: Bookshop.
1: All right. I hate to say this, Gil. I wish this book wasn't written, and I wish it wasn't a bestseller, and I wish you were still an obscure writer. But sadly, because we live in the seventh circle of hell, we have racist, eugenicist, techno-fascists from our hometown, the Bay Area, who are destroying the world. And you've given them the name. The name you've given them is Nerd Reich. For those who don't know, what is the Nerd Reich?
2: The Nerd Reich describes a group of venture capitalists who believe it is their destiny to destroy American democracy in the 21st century using technology, specifically crypto and AI. And a lot of people give me credit for the name the Nerd Reich, but I didn't come up with it. After I had written a few stories about these guys for the New Republic, and one of them went very viral, and I was under attack for 2 days on Twitter. It was this whole big drama. Somebody reached out to me from the crypto world and said, you know, we've been calling these guys the Nerd Reich for years. And I immediately looked, and the URL was available, and no one was really using it. So I rebranded as the Nerd Reich. But it's very meaningful to me that this is not a name that I apply to them. It's a name that their own peers apply to them. Because even in a culture where people have strange beliefs about technology and what the future is going to be, this particular group was considered very extreme, very fascist, and indeed, Nerd Reich, it's an echo of Nazism.
1: And some nerds have taken umbrage with your use of Nerd Reich, and they wanted me to tell you, as the ambassador of all nerds, why, bro? Why us?
2: Well, as a fellow nerd, we should all be used to it by now.
1: Yeah. Yeah, but these are the fascist nerds. And who are some of the players? Name them.
2: My book focuses on a cult, basically, of these venture capitalists that has been created mostly through the efforts of one person, Peter Thiel. At every point in the past 30 years, it's been Peter Thiel who has been pushing this idea that democracy is doomed in the 21st century and that technology has the key role to play in that. And along the way, he has cultivated a group of people, including Curtis Jarvin, a San Francisco computer programmer who dropped a lot of LSD and created his own fantasy version of fascism for the 21st century while living off of his wife and his mother. Balaji Srinivasan, a guy who took Yarvin's ideas and created an idea called the network state, this idea that democratic nations and territories will be replaced by corporate-run autocracies, essentially, in the future. And so everywhere you look, it's really Peter Thiel who has done most of the work here. Most notably, his most famous and powerful protege is J.D. Vance, who met Peter Thiel while J.D. Vance was in law school. Peter Thiel likes to go around speaking to grad schools and law schools and polluting the minds of young people in elite universities who are going to go out into the world and become influential and powerful. And J.D. Vance called it one of the most important moments of his life and said that Peter Thiel was possibly the most intelligent person he'd ever met. And the next thing you know, J.D. Vance decides not to be a lawyer. Instead, comes to San Francisco, becomes a venture capitalist at a firm co-founded by Peter Thiel. When he returns to Ohio to start his own venture capital firm, it's with millions of dollars from Peter Thiel and Mark Andreessen, another character in this whole weird cult. When he decides to run for office and become a senator, it's with $15 million from Peter Thiel, which set a record for the largest amount of money at that time ever spent by a single individual in a Senate race. And he even becomes a Catholic because of Peter Thiel, even though Peter Thiel is not a Catholic. And if you look at his new book, I don't recommend reading his new book, but if you do, I read it, he says that very clearly because he had said it so many times previously, he couldn't really hide that. And most distressing, when J.D. Vance was on the short list to become vice president, he had a big problem. He had previously referred to Donald Trump as cultural heroin, an opioid of the masses, a very bad man, and even America's Hitler. And it was Peter Thiel and these venture capitalists here in San Francisco who made the peace and got J.D. Vance on the ticket. And now he's a heartbeat away from the presidency. And he has the same radical extremist ideas as Peter Thiel.
3: I think Trump probably saw that as a compliment. Too soon? We're going to piss off a lot of people tonight, so just buckle up. A couple of months ago, Peter Thiel was right here in San Francisco, specifically he rented out the Commonwealth Club, and did a multi-part series on the Antichrist. Can you tell him who he thinks the Antichrist is?
2: Well, if you listen carefully to Peter Thiel's description of the Antichrist, it sounds a lot like Peter Thiel. It'd be someone who's going around the world warning people about the apocalypse and scaring them with all the terrible scenarios of the future in order to gain power using technology, power and control, and develop a one-world government, which is, by the way, the idea Sam Altman has for AI, that there'll be one corporation that is now the world government. Another protege of, drum roll please, Peter Thiel. So when Thiel talks about the Antichrist, he tries to blame other people, Greta Thunberg, AOC. He said her initials are concerning, AOC. What?
3: So you think he's joking, but he's not.
2: No, but ultimately what Peter Thiel is doing with his Antichrist speech is arguing that we're in the middle of an existential crisis, a battle between good and evil. An apocalyptic era has dawned. And at the end of the battle, one side must be gone and the other side must be the total and absolute victor. And it's an argument that there should be nothing standing in the way of Silicon Valley's fantasies of the future, which include burning the planet in order to achieve some kind of superintelligence that will allow the select chosen elites to obtain eternal life and become heavenly beings who travel throughout the stars and who create this superabundant paradise where they will live forever, basically, in paradise. It's a Christian eschatology that has been masked with these tech ideas. It's, you know, some call it accelerationism. Yeah. The idea that if we just accelerate as quickly as possible, God will come in the form of AGI, and everything will be great. And this is merged, unfortunately, with the apocalyptic base of the evangelicals in the MAGA fascist movement, who believe that Donald Trump is sitting here as a vessel of God to punish the wicked and bring about the return of Jesus or God or whatever. So you have these terribly apocalyptic ideas, and they have become one, even though they're quite different when you look at the details. For instance, these accelerationists in San Francisco, Mark Andreessen in particular, are effective accelerationists. And in the effective acceleration movement, it means you have to accelerate as quickly as possible to make the best outcomes possible. And they talk about creating this amazing mystical boom loop where everything starts going faster and faster and better and better. And some refer to this mystical boom loop as the thermodynamic God. You know, don't tell the preachers in Alabama and Mississippi and Georgia that these guys are out here worshiping a thermodynamic God. But basically, the billionaires have gone insane, and they're trying to take us all with them. And anybody who opposes them, however, in the speech of Peter Thiel, is the Antichrist, which is weird because, again, it sounds like the thermodynamic God might be Antichrist adjacent, if not the Antichrist itself.
3: And also violates the first commandment. But I'm just a silly Muslim. What do I know? Real quick, Jesus versus AI, who wins?
2: It depends on who has more money, I guess.
3: There you go. Who has the backing of Peter Thiel? But in all seriousness, they are accelerating the collapse of the post-World War II order, profiting off the collapse, and then profiting on the back end of the collapse. And they're very naked and open about their plan. Everyone refers to this 2009 Cato paper that Peter Thiel wrote. He says democracy and capitalism are incompatible, and then he also bemoaned the fact that 51% of the population, women, can vote, and then also the enfranchisement of black folks. But this goes back a decade earlier, 1999, turn of the century. Talk to us about how he was influenced by a book called The Sovereign Individual.
2: In 1997, there was a book published called The Sovereign Individual by these two sort of kooky conspiracy theory right-wing guys. And the thesis of The Sovereign Individual was that in the 21st century, technology would result in the decline and destruction of the nation-state system. In particular, two technologies. One, advanced automation, which would basically kill all jobs and deprive workers of power and money and lead to economic collapse and widespread chaos and violence. And another called cybercurrency, a new kind of digital money that would allow wealthy people to evade government authority and exfiltrate their wealth from countries and the welfare state, hastening the collapse, basically.
3: That sounds like crypto.
2: This book was very poorly reviewed at the time. People thought, that's not going to happen. This is silly. There's not going to be anything like that. And, you know, it was an apocalyptic and unconvincing, I think, Publishers Weekly said. But the book had such a massive impact on Peter Thiel that he has credited it with being part of the reason he started PayPal as an effort to get ahead of this new digital currency that was going to change everything. And in 1999, Thiel gave a speech at the Independent Institute in Oakland where he said, there's this new digital money coming. And it's going to change everything. And Washington will be too stupid to stop it. They won't even know what it is or what it's for. And it'll be beyond their control. And sadly, he was right, because crypto has now become a monster in politics. It's the largest, I don't even call it an industry, it's a cartel. A cartel that is pumping hundreds of millions of dollars into our elections and is basically holding a gun to the head of American democracy. And even Democrats are pro-crypto and taking money from crypto and voting for crypto bills. In 2010, Peter Thiel gave another speech to some libertarians at something called Libertopia. And actually, it was like fewer people than are in this room at Libertopia. And he said that government is fundamentally evil. He said it more than once. At the time, he was a government contractor. Palantir was started with CIA investment. Right. And for some reason, nobody ever talks about these things or brings them up. I mean, I was in government for a long time. You have to pretend like you've never smoked marijuana to be at a high level of government. And here he is smoking the most anti-American, anti-democracy dope imaginable and amassing billions of dollars through government, military, intelligence, industrial complex contracts. It's pretty pretty stunning. Only I don't know who could get away with such a thing.
3: I don't know. Maybe the President of the United States and his Tweedledee, Tweedledum son somehow making more than $2 billion in the past year and a half off of crypto. But that's just silly. That's fantasy. That would never happen in the United States of America. But speaking about crypto and Palantir, there was another individual around 2010 who took an active interest in crypto and Palantir. And you were on my show recently. I played you an audio clip. I'm like, can you recognize these voices? And you couldn't recognize these voices. Who was the other person who was really into crypto and Palantir at that time?
2: Well, this guy, I don't know if you've heard of him. His name is Jeffrey Epstein.
3: Mm.
2: Epstein had a lot of these similar ideas. And in January 2025, Peter Thiel wrote, an op-ed for the Financial Times. Look it up if you can. It's one of the weirdest op-eds I've ever seen in a major newspaper. And he said that the return of Donald Trump to power would be an apocalypsis, which is the Greek word for an unveiling. And all these hidden truths would come to light, like, was the pandemic planned? And did somebody kill Jeffrey Epstein? And it was weird because 6 months later, the New York Times revealed that Jeffrey Epstein had given one of Peter Thiel's firms $40 million to invest. And it was now worth $170 million and comprised like the largest portion of the Epstein estate. And it's weird that you would not mention that, but suggest that the guy was killed. I mean, usually you have to disclose any conflicts or relationships that aren't available to the reader. At the same time, Epstein was an early funder of the efforts to create and promote Bitcoin MIT. And there's an email in the Epstein files where Epstein tells Thiel that Brexit's just the beginning of this return to tribalism and this breakup of the world, and that buying things once they've collapsed is cheaper than trying to buy them piecemeal. And so he was very much part and parcel of this idea that a certain cabal of very wealthy men have, that everything's about to collapse and that they're going to profit from them. By the way, that's crazy. There's no reason to believe that. It's a self-fulfilling prophecy. Right? You could have these rich people saying, hey, how can we make the world better? How can we save the world from climate change? How can we solve hunger and poverty? Instead, the richest people in the world delivered a targeted hit to the poorest children in the world with the USAID cuts.
3: That's right.
2: Millions will die.
3: That's right.
2: And so, and you know, it's strange to me too that while all this is happening, all these children are going to die, J.D. Vance is in the White House, and this is the moment that Peter Thiel picks. Peter Thiel, who made a lot of money for Jeffrey Epstein, to start preaching nonstop about the Antichrist. It's a little sus.
3: Yeah, and then all of a sudden J.D. Vance becomes Catholic. Interesting. And also interesting, about a week ago we mentioned this, is that J.D. Vance is giving a speech. The dollar right now is weakened, and thanks to Donald Trump's brilliant trade war, which so far has yielded zero deals. But you would think that the Vice President of the United States of America would lament the fact that the dollar is weakening. But J.D. Vance about a week ago seemed to welcome it, and also seemed to be open to the dollar no longer being the global reserve currency. And then today, I don't know if you all noticed, J.D. Vance seemed to welcome antagonism with our trade partner and ally, Canada. Why would the Vice President of the United States of America seem to celebrate the weakening of the U.S. dollar, Gil?
2: That's very important to the Bitcoin cult, this idea that Bitcoin is going to become a global reserve currency. The crypto is way down since Trump took office, which is funny because he was supposed to be the big crypto president. By the way, Trump spent years calling crypto a scam and fake and a scam against the dollar. And on the day he returned to the White House, he became a crypto billionaire. And he's now the crypto bro in chief. And the
3: $2 billion does a lot to change your mind, sir.
2: It was five last year, but because crypto is so wild and volatile, it's now only two. With the saving grace of crypto, you'll lose your money. Now, he's made it so obvious, though, with the Melania coin and the Trump coin, all these things went to really low. People have lost billions of dollars in these scams. But he's made it obvious, I think, how scammy it is. And so it's been bad for crypto to have a crypto president because he's too greedy. You know, you got to string people along a little more slowly and take their money over a long period of time. But he's making it really clear
4: what's going on right now. I want millions. I want it. Give it to me.
2: Cashing out.
4: I don't got time. I only have 6 months left.
3: Sorry. There. Thank you. I'll be here all day. But it is, you made the tie, right? Thiel, Vance, White House. Thiel, Vance, Trump. And you talk about Thiel as part of, you mentioned PayPal. And there's something called the PayPal Mafia, but there's also something called the South African PayPal Mafia. Talk to us about those players, because that leads directly to what's happening in the White House right now.
2: Yeah, well, you have Elon Musk, obviously, right, who, when Peter Thiel was trying to develop this digital currency back in the late 90s, it turns out there was a guy across the hall on University Avenue in Palo Alto trying to do the same thing, and his name was Elon Musk. And so they decided to get together and join their companies. And here's a weird piece of trivia. That summer they were doing that, I was a couple blocks away as a Cub reporter at the San Jose Mercury News. So it's just kind of
3: spooky. You could have stopped him then.
2: I don't know.
3: I blame Gil.
2: I might have joined them if I'd known where things were headed. But
3: of course.
2: They ended up joining forces, and that eventually became PayPal.
3: Yeah.
2: Another member of PayPal Mafia was David Sacks, also from South Africa, Stanford student, who co-wrote a book with Thiel about how evil campus diversity efforts were in the 90s. If you read that book, it's like a precursor to the anti-DEI campaign, right? They've been on the same track for a very long time.
3: Can you tell them all who is the current czar, Trump administration czar of AI and crypto?
2: David Sacks. Anissa, I think he's on his way out from that, but will still remain an advisor. And I first became interested in Sacks here in San Francisco because David Sacks played a key role in the recalls of Chase Aboudin and the school board. And that was where I first became aware of all this stuff. I didn't know about this stuff a few years ago. I'm often described as someone who studied this stuff for decades. That's not true at all. It was during the recalls that I couldn't figure out, what's this weird accelerationism stuff they keep bringing up? What is this network state thing? Why are all these billionaires sort of pretending to be Democrats, but everything that comes out of their mouth is right-wing talking points? And it took me a while to really put my finger on the pulse of it. It was because of a woman named Emily Mills, who was from San Francisco, who was on Twitter and started just keeping track of this stuff and trying to explain what it was. And at first, like a lot of people, I thought that was weird. I could tell it wasn't untrue, but I didn't know how it was relevant. And it wasn't until I read some other stuff by academics that I realized, wait a second, this thing I can't figure out, it's this stuff.
3: There you go.
2: So then I immersed myself in podcasts, in YouTube speeches, in...
3: I'm sorry.
2: Writing. Some terrible... These guys write a lot. One thing about fascists, they tell you what they're going to do before they do it. The
3: it's
2: Nazis
3: like
2: the, did the same
3: world's,
2: thing.
3: It's like I've described it to you. It's like the world's most helpful Bond supervillain.
2: Yeah. It's like in the Hanna-Barbera cartoon when they look and say, now I will do this, right? And then they get stopped. But I read all this stuff, and it wasn't clear to me, especially when J.D. Vance got on the ticket, why no one in the mainstream media establishment was telling people about this. Because it seemed to me like J.D. Vance is like directly one of these guys. And people
3: and the vice
2: know.
3: President.
2: Yeah, and now he's going to be the vice president. And it wasn't until really after, in January 2025, that the New York Times does a big interview with Curtis Yarvin and Political reports that his ideas are coming to Washington. And I really felt people deserved to know that in 2024. And if it was Kamala Harris who had some weird fascist drug-addled guru spouting all this stuff, and if he were Muslim or black, we would certainly have heard about it nonstop. Right? They'd be calling for her impeachment before she even got elected.
3: Especially if she followed him on Twitter and reshared his ideas and his talking points and, you know, his essays. I don't know. Maybe
2: but
3: it might
2: I don't
3: be a
2: know.
3: Big deal.
2: Some of these guys seem to have a strange invisibility cloak, and now here we are.
3: Abdul Sayyid, sorry. Sorry, my bad. Muslims! Sorry, I'm okay. So it happens time to time. Curtis Yarvin, for those who don't know, what is his ideology and endgame, and why is Peter Thiel so invested in him?
2: Curtis Yarvin's main idea is that democracy is an outdated software system that should be replaced by dictatorship, specifically dictatorship by a tech CEO. And for years, he spelled out this plan in public that a future president, acting as an authoritarian, should purge the federal government, the civil service, fire. He called it to retire all government employees, fire them en masse, and then install only loyalists who would answer to the dictator. And in 2022, he updated it and said if Donald Trump gets back into office in 2024, he should do this. And in fact, he should install a CEO to oversee this purge. And that's exactly what happened with Doge, the destruction of government by Elon. And I wrote a piece saying this in early 2025, and it went kind of viral. But it's one of those things where a lot of people are reading it, but the mainstream media and your peers in the mainstream media don't mention it. And then the Washington Post did a story about it in April 2025. And people inside of Doge said, yes, we've all read Curtis Yarvin. That's what we're doing. And so it's this crazy guy who knows nothing about politics, but he just created this fantasy idea of what should happen. And he's appealing to billionaires Yarvin. He's very long-winded. He writes these very confusing, long-winded screeds that kind of amble on, doesn't understand the basics of political science 101. I mean, look at how unpopular the regime is. You know, prices didn't go down, and so you're going to be unpopular. But they like him because he says out loud the things they say in private.
3: Yep.
2: He's sort of their court jester who can say, here's what should happen. Dictatorship is cool. And they try to create this little scene around these ideas. It's the dark enlightenment, some call it, the neo-reactionary movement. Hasn't really worked out as a hip scene. It's mostly the billionaires that are into it. But there's no reason why we would have ever heard the name Curtis Yarvin without Peter Thiel and Mark Andreessen, who basically funded his company in order to put money in his pockets, because this guy was literally dead broke, living off of his mother and his wife. He has said this himself in all the terrible interviews I've had to listen to. And then suddenly, boom, I mean, he's got a really nice house in the most twee part of Berkeley. I often see him in Elmwood skulking around. I mean, you know, it's funny to me that the most renowned tech fascist philosopher in America lives in Elmwood. I mean, why not Austin at least, or, you know, maybe somewhere deep in Alabama?
5: In order to destroy the liberals, you must live amongst the liberals.
2: I suppose so, but that's the power you have as a billionaire.
3: Yeah.
2: To make these crazy ideas move from some obscure blogs into the White House. And that's what we're seeing. And the other idea Yarvin had was something called patchworks, that we would divide the country up into these little fiefdoms that would be run as autocracies by tech corporations.
3: Network states.
2: This became the network state. Balaji Srinivasan turned it into something called the network state to make it more venture capital friendly, because Yarvin had suggested using poor people and turning them into biodiesel to fuel the muni buses. And he kind of wanted to separate the idea, which is crazy enough, from the genocide.
3: We stole that from the Matrix, not even an original thought.
2: All of it, yeah. And, well, actually, the Nazis called it Lebensraum. But the network state idea, well, now Trump is proposing these freedom cities.
3: Yep.
2: Right? And there's a network state project in Honduras called Prospera. And Kushner have proposed building one of these weird tech dystopia, privately funded cities on the ruins of Gaza.
3: Yep.
2: And Trump keeps threatening to take Greenland, where there's some tech bros who were funded by a bunch of venture capitalists, proposing to build a new city there if they take it. So suddenly you're seeing all these weird little billionaire cities pop up, including in Solano County, California Forever, where the Newsom administration is currently pushing through last-minute legislation to give these guys permission to start building their shipyard project. And that's the network state. That's the patchwork. That's Curtis Yarvin made real.
3: Let me break it down. I'm a simple English major. So what you're saying is that these techno-fascist nerds who couldn't get dates and misread science fiction and fantasy got a lot of money, don't like regulation, don't like oversight, believe democracy is incompatible with capitalism, have used their money to try to overthrow or weaken the post-World War II order, want to replace the dollar with crypto that also allows them to funnel and money launder all their, oh, I don't know, sex trafficking, rape of girls, and potential other illegal activities, have a eugenicist, racist worldview after they cause the crisis or acceleration or the demise of the post-World War II order. They will then replace it with these fiefdoms, a type of modern-day feudalism in which they are kings. And as everyone is sitting there, you know, running around trying to, like, just eat food or eat Soylent Green, they will repopulate the earth with their uber nerd seed. And then once the earth destroys us due to climate change, they will go on a rocket to Mars and repopulate humanity. Correct?
2: Something like that. I don't know if we could still call that humanity, because they also plan to merge with machines. And in the farthest corners of this ideology, they will roam as machine-like eternal creatures, harvesting the energy of other stars in some eternal, to constantly recreate and replicate themselves. You know, a lot of this is rooted in a basic fear of death.
3: Yeah.
2: And we're all afraid to die. No one's looking forward to that. But when Peter Thiel was a kid, they had a cowskin rug on the floor in his dad's house. And he asked his dad, what happened to the cow? And he said, the cow died. He's like, well, what does that mean? And his father explained death. And Peter Thiel's still very upset that his father told him about death. And a lot of these guys are just in an urgent fixation to try to overcome death, because yep. Now they're all in their 50s and 60s, and these things start to become real for all of us at that point. And you see them also investing in these life extension technologies.
3: Right.
2: So, and this is where it becomes that sort of religious thing. We're not just dealing with people who think that sometimes this is just about regulation and taxes. There's just this rich guys being rich. It's not. It goes beyond that. These people think that they are going to transcend being human.
3: Transhumanism.
2: And in fact, democracy is just a small bump in the road on the way to that. I think people need to understand there's a much bigger cult idea here about what the future is. And they don't see this country as important. They don't see democracy as important. They believe they're going to be the future man, the man who becomes God. That's why it's so dangerous. You know, it's not just about taxes and regulations. It's about this kind of religious delusion that they have. And unfortunately, again, they have the money to impose this on us, not permanently, but to force us to reckon with these ideas. And I wrote my book because I think it's time to look at what they're saying, to look at what they believe, and to look at what they're trying to bring down on us, because there's still time to make sure it doesn't happen.
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3: You know, there's a lot to unpack there, and I know many people listening, the normies, are like, Gil's smoking something. Like, there's no way. And I think you mentioned something which we will reiterate, is that they are telling the Bond supervillain plot in the first 10 minutes of the movie. This is like the Bond supervillain finding James Bond, tapping him on the shoulder and saying, excuse me, would you like my supervillain plot? I have a slideshow for you. And they've been telling us this for 20 years. And these people are terrified of death. They've spent hundreds of millions of dollars, like you said, in life extension. They want AI for transhumanism. They want to live forever. They're building their space shuttles because they believe in terraforming Mars. They've completely given up on humanity and Earth. And can you talk to us about that? How they know the science, they know the data, they know about climate change, they have more money than any other person on Earth. Instead of investing in, I don't know, helping heal humanity, in, I don't know, Medicare for all, in, I don't know, science or technology that will help us with renewable energy, they're like, nah, peace out, humanity, you're on your own, we're going to bunker down or create spaceships, you're dead. We're going to invest in ourselves and our master race. The fact that they have completely given up on even saving this Earth or the people in it.
2: Well, they think they're going to save the Earth through AI. That's the idea, right? And if you look at the marketing of AI, it's really interesting. It's very apocalyptic, right? At the best case scenario, it's going to kill all jobs. And awesome. No one's going to have any work anymore. And that's going to be a good thing. Because everybody's going to get a share of what Sam Altman calls universal extreme wealth. And so you'll get some kind of check and you'll be able to do whatever you want. The problem with that is that we already have abundance. It's just not distributed in any rational, fair, or logical way.
3: That's right.
2: Right? Economic inequality is skyrocketing. The billionaires and trillionaires and millionaires are leaving everyone else behind, which is unsustainable because we need an economy where people can afford things, where people can buy things. That's what an economy is. So there's no reason to believe that these billionaires who are racing now to become trillionaires are going to share that abundance. At the same time, the other promise of AI that they're now realizing they made a big mistake with is the idea that it'll kill all the jobs definitely, and it might even wipe humanity off the face of the planet if we don't do it correctly. But that's okay. Just give us trillions and trillions of dollars to somehow align the systems, and it'll be okay. But all that's going to do is concentrate even more wealth in the hands of these people. So in a way, I think, I mean, Sam Altman recently said, well, we made a big mistake with this focus on the dangers of AI and the job killing, and we should have done it differently. And one of the good things, these guys are so arrogant, they don't even consult, like, political communication 101. In America, you always promise to create more jobs, right? That's number one, Republican or Democrat. We're going to create more jobs. Number two, we're going to make your families safer, right? Not we might kill everybody with our machine. Third, the future's going to be better.
3: Yeah.
2: Right? As Don Draper said in Mad Men, advertising is based on one thing, happiness.
3: That's right.
2: You are okay. And what they're saying is like, oh, it's not okay. It's coming, right? It's going to eat your face. There's nothing you can do about it. And the good thing is they've wakened us all up.
3: Yep.
2: I don't know what kind of ayahuasca they've been doing that made it talk this way. But people are energized. You see people coming out against the data centers. Billionaires are sinking in the polls, right? So we can't forget who they really are, especially if Democrats retake power and they start all acting nice again. Because they've shown us their real face. We know who they really are. We know what they really want. And we can never forget what we saw during this period of time. Because we're all going to want a break, right? We're all going to want to just go back to President Gavin Newsom saying nice things on TV. But they're going to keep moving, right? They're buying both sides right now, right? The crypto's buying both sides.
3: That's right. This is where I come in and piss off everyone, and I do it with delight. I bring receipts, and I know that these tech bros, Joe Lonsdale, co-founder of Palantir, has raised over $100 million with his PAC and gotten all these other tech bros, and he's gladly and openly given money to both sides of the aisle. Bloomberg had a piece a couple months ago that these tech bros were raising $500 million ahead of the midterms. We know Sherry Bustos, the former head of the DCCC, left, is a lobbyist. Her clients include OpenAI and Oracle, and now she's head of a PAC that is not going to support any candidates, but they're going to send messages. They're going to spend millions of dollars on deregulation and pro-growth. I'm old enough to remember right before the new year in a Aaron Sorkin Ross interview with Gavin Newsom, he was asked a softball question, an 80-20 question, where an overwhelming majority of Americans, regardless of their political affinity, want to tax the billionaires. So he asked Gavin Newsom this, and Gavin Newsom said, well, they're part of the big tent. Not making this up. Now AI, like you said, it's something remarkable that's happened because I've been following this. Since April, Americans have become radicalized on data centers. It's an 80-20 issue. All the Democrats who promoted AI data centers, you see what Governor Shapiro said? He goes, executive order, I'm going to have restrictions. And Kathy Hochul, and now you even have Tom Tiffany of Wisconsin, like kind of lying. So even Republicans are getting the message. Here we are. If the wrong type of Democrat wins in 2028, let's just say Gavin Newsom, who has a history of taking money from Palantir, Elon Musk, crypto, APAC, and says, you know what? They're too big to fail. You know what? They're integrated into the private sector and public sector. You know what? We need this merger between Paramount and Warner Brothers. What's going to happen by 2032, Gil?
2: Well, he left out Peter Thiel on that list.
3: Ah.
2: Peter Thiel, actually, I think in this room said, you know, I gave money to Gavin Newsom. I should start talking about that more to hurt his chances. He does have some jokes, I guess. Well, my fear, and I say this in the book, is that if Democrats don't wake up to what the threat is here and to what's happened and don't start talking directly about it and challenging billionaire power, we're going to get to the same place eventually, just on a more slower trajectory. And one thing that really concerns me, you know, I came up in Democratic politics. I was a consultant to all the people he named, and I was in the background for like 17 years. There's not a lot I don't know about what goes on back there. And I came up with a whole group of people who were fellow staffers and consultants, etc. And we all know each other very well, and we're all in our 50s now. They're almost all working for venture capitalists and AI companies and crypto now. The people who are going to be running Gavin Newsom's campaign are working for the same people who are putting money into the Trump administration, because that's where most of the money is. And you get to this age, not only thinking about death getting closer, but how do I get rich? You know, that's a question for these political consultants. How do you cash out? And no one has bigger pockets now than Silicon Valley. And so, look, I'd rather have Gavin Newsom as president than J.D. Vance, believe me. But don't we have other choices? We have to hold these people accountable. We have to demand that they take on billionaire power.
3: Right.
2: Because if they don't, we're going to get to the same place. And so what's the point of it? And, you know, I take on Newsom in particular, partly because we were always on the opposite side of things, and I kind of don't like him. But also because he's the governor of California, and a lot of these guys come from California.
3: That's right.
2: And instead of tweeting about Trump and Vance all day, you would have a lot of power if you named and shamed these fascist billionaires with their hands bloody.
3: But they rarely do.
2: Yeah, he won't do it. Yep. He doesn't touch them. And that's suspicious.
3: Can you share with me what you were saying about some of these California Democrats who went and bent the knee to one of these tech bros recently?
2: Oh, well, a lot of what I know about this stuff started with a guy named Gary Tan, who's the president of Y Combinator and another protege of, drum roll please.
3: I love this.
2: Gary Tan is another protege of Peter Thiel. In fact, Gary Tan was the 10th employee at Palantir, and he even designed the Palantir logo. He wrote a whole LinkedIn post about it. He's very proud of that logo. It's now one of the most hated companies in the country and the world, but he designed the logo. And it was Gary Tan who kept talking about the network state and had effective accelerationism in his bio and who was a main voice in the recalls. No one had ever heard of Gary Tan, and now he's all over the place. He's the big political bully of San Francisco. And he famously got drunk one night and said, "Die slow," to seven of the supervisors and had to apologize and blah, blah, blah. Anyway, you've got Javier Becerra came recently to meet with Gary Tan and be photographed at Gary's List, this AI-generated right-wing website that Gary Tan publishes about politics. You had Scott Wiener totally cozied up to Gary Tan. And I admired Scott for a long time. There were times when in the past people were like, "Well, isn't there any politician you don't have a low opinion of?" And I would say, Scott Wiener. And I don't know what happened to Scott, but to
3: money
2: be
3: happened.
2: Cozied up to Gary Tan is very strange. Gavin Newsom, same thing. Right? Everyone's coming to appear with Gary Tan. He is ingratiating himself, or they are ingratiating themselves with him. And this is an example of that. Gary Tan is admittedly a part of this whole network state cult idea. He's the reason I found out about it. But the money talks, and they're all taxiing in to get their picture taken with Gary Tan.
3: You were recently banned by X for criticizing Palantir. Before we talk about the ban, can you tell everyone, those who don't know, what is Palantir?
2: Palantir is Peter Thiel's surveillance government contractor company that apparently makes it a lot easier to keep track of vast quantities of information. Everybody says that the interface really sucks and that it's not that great, but it's really, really great at getting government contracts, and it's now mixed up not just in government but in corporations, etc. This layer of software, you know, it's named after, maybe this is the better way to describe it, that little mystical ball in the Lord of the Rings that the evil wizard uses to see where the hobbits are and try to kill them and get the ring. That's what the Palantir's named for. And so again, the fascists always tell you what they're doing, and then they do it. And so that's Palantir.
3: Mass surveillance. And can you tell us about Alex Karp, the very excitable head of Palantir?
2: Well, he's
3: in worldview.
2: He's another one of these guys who can't stop talking a lot and jumping around in his seat a lot. He put out this manifesto based on his book called The Technological Republic, which basically said that Silicon Valley has a moral duty to partner with government and to make war on inferior cultures and even institute like a draft, military conscription, right, national service. And I pointed out, well, I said TLDR fascism, too long didn't read fascism. And next thing I knew, my X account was suspended permanently. And people said, "Oh, you probably got mass reported. If you appeal it, they'll reverse it." And I appealed it twice, and they did not reverse it, and they did not explain anything. And actually, it's been great for my brain to not be on X anymore. Whenever I catch a glimpse of them, I'm like, what is even going on over there? Are those real people, or is that AI? You can't really tell on X. And it's done wonders for me on Blue Sky and Instagram. So,
3: what's your Instagram handle?
2: Gil Duran.
3: What's your Blue Sky handle?
2: GilDuran.com.
3: What's the book that you're currently promoting?
2: The Nerd Reich, Silicon Valley Fascism and the War on Democracy.
3: Here's a question. How much... Good question. Isn't this really just like a loosely connected group of rich people with often contradictory views rather than a unified ideological movement? Signed, Crypto Bro. No, I'm just kidding.
2: Well, the fact that they're all in the White House and that the stuff that they've been talking about and writing about is actually happening, I think, is the question people need to ask themselves. And that's the question that I ask and answer in my book, right? It's not like, well, they have these weird ideas, but no one's really doing that. They have these weird ideas about crypto eating our political system, and that's what's happening, right? Crypto, which is a scam used for crime, human trafficking, drugs, and gambling, is now the biggest player in our political system. Crypto, which according to Pew last year is only used by 14% of Americans, now has outsized power over politicians and policy. So why is that the case? It sounds a lot like what this loosely connected group of billionaires have been saying they're going to do. So,
3: or how about America's 250th celebration with the UFC fight on the White House lawn, and you had to purchase Paramount Plus to watch it. And the Ellisons now have exclusive streaming rights to the UFC. They paid $7 billion. And there was also promotion of crypto. And do you know what the winning fighters were paid in? Crypto! And World Liberty Financial, which is the Trump company that has made them $2 billion in the past 2 years, is now applying to be a bank. And Donald Trump pardoned CZ, his Binance business partner who pled guilty to money laundering. But I'm sure we're just crazy. We're just silly people who come up with silly stories, I'm sure. How do you envision the relationship between the tech right and anti-AI populist right? Ooh, smart crowd. Figures like Tucker Carlson. Are these actual ideological divisions?
2: There are some divisions on the right. It's been interesting. Some of the people most opposed to California Forever in Solano County are the Republicans. In fact, the polls show the Republicans are more opposed to it than the Democrats are. Both are pretty highly opposed. But it's funny because the Republicans think it's some kind of liberal climate change scheme, right? And the Democrats think it's a bunch of Peter Thiel billionaires. And I've had some conversations with some of these Republicans. So, you know, these people actually aren't liberals, right? But it's the same idea. You know, this is not about climate change. These people don't care about climate change. In my book, I talk about how on the religious right, you see some of the most vicious attacks on the tech right. Because they recognize that these guys have their own religion. They're into the thermodynamic God or whatever, right? And there was one guy, Jeffrey Miller, who's this right-wing firebrand. And he said, he called for a holy war against Silicon Valley. And he called them apostates to our faith and traitors to our children. And so some of the heat coming out of there is very, very real. The people who actually take religion seriously, even though they may have completely the wrong idea about Jesus and

0: It's also Democrats. My fear was that Steve Bannon has figured out that there's a growing rage, a radicalization against AI. And I'm not God. I don't know what's in his heart. I'm sure these people lie, much like Donald Trump lied about being anti-establishment. Then he came in and he was the establishment and literally populated the swamp and destroyed the reflecting pool, which now reflects algae. But if you run to the left of Democrats on AI and economic populism, that's not good for Democrats, right, Gil? If it's Tucker Carlson and Steve Bannon sounding the alarm and tapping into this rage and saying not a Gavin Newsom.
1: Well, the right is always smarter than the establishment on how you manipulate people and get action, unfortunately. They're very good at that. They frame the arguments. And so we need Democrats to wake up to that reality. And I think it's hard because the only people more addicted to billionaire money than the Republican politicians are the Democratic politicians. And to the earlier question, I thought of something. You know, I was in the same room a couple of times with Elon Musk when I was in politics. And it was always because we were signing something to help Tesla build more electric cars, right? Like, it's surprising to me how different he seems from this kind of humble, selfie-facing, awkward guy that I saw standing in the room to becoming the monster he's become. But I don't think any Democrats had any awareness of what these guys would actually be or become. For a long time in California, Silicon Valley was about innovation and about jobs and making us the fourth largest economy in the world. But now that they have unveiled themselves as fascists, it's really clear what camp they're mostly in. The problem is anybody now who is not taking them on. I mean, Tom Steyer was criticizing these guys directly during his run for governor. I don't know what happened to him since that. I mean, he seems to have disappeared, which is sad because it would be nice to have like one billionaire going to war against these people. Part of the problem is the degree to which they have completely intertwined themselves in our lives in every way, not just in our government, but in our all of our pockets, right? They're watching us all the time. We're interacting with them constantly. They've created a world where it's hard to make a move without making a billionaire richer. Almost every single action we take is enriching them. And we deserve technology, but we have to think about our complicity, not only of our society, but our individual selves with creating the world where they now think we have everything and we should take everything.
0: And also, what, $63 million spent against Abdul Sayyid in Michigan, an obscene amount of money in Chicago. And a lot of that money is AI, crypto, and APAC, and oftentimes those Venn diagrams are the same big circle. And now you have Zuckerberg, Meta, and Musk promising to double down with money ahead of the 2026 and 2020 elections. Now, speaking about doubling down, we have this question. Should this movement, the techno-fascist movement, be resisted by doubling down on liberalism in all its aspects, or is a more left-wing pivot required?
1: I think that's obviously already happening, the pivot. And the Democratic establishment's very upset because the leftists and the Democratic socialists are winning. But the Democrats' own polling shows people want fighters, and that's who's fighting.
0: That's right.
1: Right? And so it's not clear what the centrists want. You know, I've done a lot of work with George Lakoff, the cognitive scientist, over the years. And for some reason, the center is always just a few more steps to the right.
0: That's right.
1: And it never stops being that way. And basically now you have the people at the bulwark, like Bush Republicans, trying to call the shots on what the Democratic establishment should say. And so basically, if we all just become George W. Bush-style Republicans, we'll be in the center now. It's absurd, right? Because
0: But it's worked really well. Democrats control the White House, the Supreme Court, the House, the Senate. DNC is making a record amount of money. I mean, it's worked like gangbusters, right?
1: Not really. Look, you know, if the rule that you followed brought you to this, of what use was the rule? So I think we're seeing that change already. And I've clashed with the left a lot in my career. People often accuse me of being a leftist. I'm like, well, tell that to the leftists because they don't consider me one of them. I come from the Democratic establishment. But I do think it's time for a civil war in the Democratic Party. And we need to decide whether we're the party of the people or the party of the billionaires. And there's no other choice.
0: Yeah. To that question, in the past couple of days, Hakeem Jeffries, who's a leader of the Democratic Party. I love coming back to the Bay Area. He has attacked Medicare for All. He has attacked Democratic Socialists. He has defended Islamophobic anti-Muslim bigot Randy Fine. He has met with Jared Kushner in private. And then today, he doubles down and attacks on progressive

0: This is NPR News.
1: Stardate September 4th. Little red dots might be like Tootsie Roll Pops, colorful on the outside, dark on the inside. They may consist of a glowing cloud of gas and dust encircling a supermassive black hole. And they could be telling us about the birth of the first big black holes in the universe. Little red dots were first seen in 2022 by Webb Space Telescope. Since then, it's discovered hundreds of them. They're compact but extremely bright, and they're so far away that we see them when the universe was no more than about one-tenth of its current age. Astronomers have proposed several explanations for them. One is the idea of a black hole surrounded by gas and dust. A recent study looked at a dot that was behind a huge cluster of galaxies. The cluster's gravity magnified the view of the dot, making it easier to suss out its details. Its heart is a black hole about 50 million times the mass of the Sun. The surrounding cloud is no more than half that mass. As material in the cloud funnels inward, it gets hot, lighting up the rest of the cloud. The gas and dust absorb blue light, so we see only red. Astronomers have pondered the formation of early galaxies for decades. They've wondered whether the giant black holes in their hearts formed first, or if the galaxy came first and the black hole formed later. The new findings suggest that in at least some cases, the black hole came first, born at the heart of a little red dot. You can find out more about black holes in Stardate magazine. Details at stardate.org. For the McDonald Observatory, I'm Billy Henry.
2: Good morning, I'm Steve Inskeep. Scientists think a forest might have sounded like this in the Jurassic era. 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There's a lot of buzz about their work. 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
4: 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I'm Michelle Martin.
2: And I'm Steve Inskeep. The market for secondhand luxury goods has grown over the past decade. A used Chanel bag that used to be hard to find is now sold by lots of online stores, which leads to a question. How do you know if it's real? That question is at the heart of a lawsuit filed by Chanel against the luxury reseller The Real Real. Planet Money's Amanda Aronchik has the real story.
5: This question of detecting real versus fake has been key to the secondhand market since the beginning, because the information is asymmetric. The seller knows where the Chanel bag came from, but how's the buyer to know? 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
7: I mean, you got to pick it up and you got to touch it, right? 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
5: Smells authentic. Graham left The Real Real several years ago, but he helped develop the company's criteria for sorting real luxury items from the fake ones.
7: For simplicity, I can break it down into four pillars of authentication.
5: Okay.
7: We look at the materials that it's used. We look at the construction techniques, how it's put together, We look at hardware components, and then we look at brand identifiers.
5: Identifiers like that classic Chanel logo. Now, Graham developed these techniques because he couldn't just call up Chanel and ask if the bag that the RealReal wanted to resell was authentic.
7: If I asked them to look it up, they would probably say, mon Dieu, no. And that would be the end of it. Certainly, Chanel has record, but it's not something that they share with the public.
5: In the lawsuit, Chanel argues that the database with all of the details about their bags, including serial numbers, is theirs. This is how they protect their good name and trademark, which is jeopardized if the RealReal sells a fake. Julie Zerbo from Fashion Law says that a counterfeit bag is a kind of trademark infringement.
6: For Chanel, what is their trademark worth?
0: Everything.
6: It's everything?
0: It's everything. Luxury brands are not really selling products. They're selling their brand, which is embodied in products. You know, the Chanel name means something.
5: By law, if Chanel wants to keep its trademark, it's supposed to protect customers from buying fakes. And Chanel says the RealReal is just not good at figuring out the difference between fake and real. The RealReal does not agree.
8: Obviously, in this lawsuit, that is a point of real dispute, and the RealReal's position is that is just flat out wrong.
5: This is Jeannie Ree, one of the lawyers representing the RealReal. She's a partner at Dunn Isaacson Ree. And they're arguing that the authentication process has been working. Right now, both sides are gearing up for a possible trial next year. Amanda Aronchik, NPR News.
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1: Checking KQED traffic. In Fairfield, westbound 80 after Cherry Glen Road, the CHP is running a traffic break to remove a car that caught fire. In San Francisco, 101 northbound between Cesar Chavez and the 101-80 interchange, the left lane is closed until 6 this morning for road work. That will be closed over the weekend as well, starting tonight. High winds through the Altamont Pass and on the Benicia Bridge. Mel Baker for KQED.

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1: I'm Dr. Anthony Lazarowitz, and this is Climate Connections. Extreme heat can make people sick and harm them in other ways, too.
2: Think about your ability to make decisions, your judgments, your hand-eye coordination, your balance.
1: Barak Alamud is at the Harvard T.H. Chan School of Public Health. His team analyzed workplace injuries reported to the Occupational Safety and Health Administration in 2023. They found that injuries, like falls, burns, and cuts, were more likely on days when the heat index was higher than 85 degrees, and the risk climbed more sharply when it was hotter than 90.
2: We found that the risk of injury increases by about 20% when the heat index is 110 Fahrenheit versus 80 Fahrenheit.
1: And even people working indoors in industries like manufacturing and healthcare were more likely to be injured on hot days. In some cases, a lack of air conditioning could be to blame. In others, the causes may be less direct. For example, rates of violence go up during a heat wave, which could put emergency room personnel at greater risk of injury. So as heat waves intensify, it will be important to understand the risks that workers face and take steps to protect them.
0: Climate Connections is produced by the Yale Center for Environmental Communication. To learn more about climate change, visit climateconnections.org.
3: On the next Fresh Air, we remember feminist icon and founder of the influential feminist Ms. magazine, Gloria Steinem. She died Wednesday at the age of 92. We listen back to two of our interviews with her from 1987 and 2015. 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
1: This week on Science Friday, have there been more food recalls this summer, or does it just feel like it? 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
2: 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And then you tack on significant staff and resource cuts, it really puts them further behind.
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3: Science Friday coming up later this morning at 11 o'clock, 11 till 1. And on science, this week on KQED Science, California set a goal of achieving 100% clean energy by 2045. What progress toward that goal looks like today and where it's falling short. 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
6: Spain's national women's soccer team has agreed to subsidize egg freezing for athletes who put off pregnancy to keep playing. 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
7: I'm Jeff Bennett on the next NewsHour. 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
0: 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I'm Steve Inskeep.
9: And I'm Michelle Martin. When a hospital in Troy, New York, tried to shut down its birthing center, an unlikely coalition came to the rescue. Noam Levy, with our partner KFF Health News, has this installment in the series Common Ground.
10: Outside the hospital in Troy, New York, protesters waved signs and flowers. It was 2023. In a video shot by one protester, parents and kids blew bubbles. They came to stop Trinity Health. The $25 billion health system wanted to shut the city's last birthing center because it was losing money.
11: Nobody else was going to be able to say that they were born in the city of Troy unless they were born on a city bus, in the back of a cab, or disgustingly on the side of the street. Blew my mind.
10: That's Starlita Washington. She heads the local YWCA. She was born at the hospital, so were her kids. Troy is an industrial town on the Hudson River. It once produced most of America's shirt collars, but factories closed, residents left. The birthing center brought the community together. John McDonald is a state assemblyman, a Democrat. He represents Troy.
12: It was universal. Republicans, conservatives, liberal, Democrats, and a lot of people in the middle all saying this is terrible.
10: Planned Parenthood joined the fight. So did the Catholic bishop. Healthcare has often divided Americans. But there's also a lot of common ground. For one, a shared frustration with big hospital systems.
13: Trinity Health is in the Midwest, not in the community. So when you're looking at just the numbers from an office in the Midwest somewhere, they're not looking at the benefit that this place has on the community.
10: That's Jessica Hayek. She's a birth educator who helped lead the campaign to save the maternity center. Hayek is a Democrat. Many Republicans also didn't like Trinity's focus on its bottom line, like Carmela Montello, the mayor of Troy.
14: The whole hospital, the scene has changed. It was very personable. You had nurses and doctors who were able to spend more time with patients. Now we're seeing a major, more corporate type of atmosphere.
10: Health system executives insisted they had to close the birthing center. Dr. Stephen Hanks oversees Trinity Hospitals in New York and New England.
15: We've been frantic about trying not to cut care at the bedside. But, you know, you get to a point where you can only consolidate so much, and then you have to start taking harder looks at your actual services.
10: Trinity said families could drive to a hospital in Albany, 20 to 30 minutes away. But people in Troy said there was something different about their local facility, the Burdett Birth Center. Midwives and doulas work alongside OBs. Many fewer babies are delivered by C-section. Here's Hayek, the birth educator.
13: I think people really got behind it because they realized what a gem Burdett is, you know, and what a great community service they provide.
10: For a long time, it wasn't clear Trinity could be stopped. The attorney general joined the fight. McDonald, the assemblyman, secured $5 million in state aid. Then, after nearly a year, Trinity said the center could stay open. At the YWCA, Starlita Washington said there's a lesson in Troy.
11: Party didn't matter, color didn't matter, religion didn't matter. It was a service that affects all of us. And man, woman, and child was out here demanding that we keep our birthing center.
10: Today, other communities are looking at how Troy took on their hospital system. In Troy, New York, I'm Noam Levy.
9: Noam Levy is with our partner, KFF Health News. This is Morning Edition from NPR News. Our theme music is inspired by B.J. Lederman. I'm Michelle Martin.
0: And I'm Steve Inskeep.
3: We've got the California Report in just about a minute. First, let's check the roadways. Here's Mel Baker.
16: We go to Fremont again, where 880 southbound at Mission Boulevard traffic is backed up solidly. Just, I don't even know if it's moving at all the way to the Auto Mall Parkway. It's a big rig crash and a fatal one at that. Coroner is at the scene. As we come up to the Altamont Pass, it's a little slow as you come out onto the Bay Area side of the pass on 580 out from the merge with 205 to North Flynn Road. There's a high wind advisory through the pass. High winds also on the Benicia Bridge this morning. Mel Baker, 4KQED.
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19: 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She died Wednesday at the age of 92. 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
20: Good morning. This is the California Report. I'm Adi Bolaños in San Francisco. Two wildfires are raging in Big Sur. The timber fire to the north started in the first week of August, and several weeks later, the Plaskett fire broke out to its south. Together, they've burned through more than 55,000 acres, with containment at 19% for the Plaskett fire.

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1: 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And this over here is KQED Traffic with Mel Baker.
2: Going to Fremont, 880 southbound at Mission Boulevard, the two right lanes are blocked by a fatal traffic crash. Big rig involved here. Traffic is backed up to the Auto Mall Parkway. Looking through the Altamont Pass, 205 westbound, heavy from about Mountain House Parkway to the 580 merge. It stays slow as you head out of the pass to about North Flynn Road. There's a high wind advisory in the pass. High winds also on the Benicia Bridge. Mel Baker for KQED.
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4: It's Morning Edition on KQED. I'm Brian Watt. This November, California voters are choosing the state's next governor between Democrat Javier Becerra and Republican Steve Hilton. No GOP candidate has won statewide office in 20 years, but Hilton says his message of change can win over enough independent and Democratic voters.
5: I know it's an uphill battle, but I really believe California will say, look, we need some balance in our politics.
4: Hilton won the endorsement of President Donald Trump and says he'll draw on his experience in conservative politics in the United Kingdom, as well as his time as a commentator on Fox News. He joined our podcast Political Breakdown, speaking with the co-host KQED's Marisa Lagos. Hilton started by talking about his platform, and he addressed concerns about the threats to election integrity coming from the Trump administration.
6: You are running in a state where Democrats outnumber Republicans nearly 2-1. Mm-hmm. What is your pitch to those center-right, independent voters who you're trying to win over?
5: We've had 16 years of one party running everything, and the results are just obviously disappointing. We've got the highest cost of living in the country, housing costs, gas prices, electric bills, and we don't need to sort of name it. We all experience it. Clearly, there's a case for change. A majority of Californians agree. Every poll shows that it's above 50%. The people say we're going in the wrong direction and it's time for change. And my pitch is to say, look, you know, I ran ads, you know, right at the beginning of the general election phase of the campaign after the primary, say, look, can you be anti-Trump and still vote for me, someone who's endorsed by
6: Trump?
5: Well,
6: let me ask you, like, about
5: and
6: a
5: the answer is yes, because whatever you think about Trump and the federal government and Iran and all these things, right? I'm focused on practical things to make your life better here. $3 gas, your first $150,000 tax free.
6: How do we get to some of those things when you do have a president doing some of the things he's doing? I want to give you a specific example.
5: Yeah.
6: We could talk about Iran and gas if you want, but you are running on a smaller government agenda. You talk a lot about waste, fraud, and abuse, about, you know, the fact that we have a, not a revenue problem, but a spending problem.
5: Yep.
6: How do you grade DOGE and what they did at the federal level then?
5: I think that in terms of the stated goal of saving money and making the government more efficient, I think there's no question that is not apparent to people.
6: Mm-hmm.
5: And so the focus now for me is on the budget in California.
6: Right.
5: We've announced a plan. In fact, when we last met, the plan was your first $100,000 tax-free. And actually, I got a lot of feedback in the primary that level was pretty low. That there's a lot of, remember, in many counties in California, the official level for low income is $100,000.
6: Right.
5: And so a lot of people saying, look, we're making 120, 130, and it's a real struggle. And so we've raised it to 150 grand tax-free, no state income tax. And the cost of that is about $25 billion. So for me, it's a very pragmatic focus. Where can you save $25 billion in the budget to pay for that? And so we're calling that Operation Zero Waste. It's not some general, let's kind of rethink right. the whole thing. It's like, how do we find the money? Because you have to. You can't just cut tax. You've got to cut the spending.
6: Right. I want to talk about this November's election, because there's been a lot of move at the federal level to try to, critics would say interfere. And here in California, we've seen a court case play out because your GOP rival from the primary, mm-hmm. Riverside County Sheriff Chad Bianco, seized 650,000 ballots mm-hmm. earlier this spring related to the statewide election, Prop 50 last year. He claimed irregularities in the number of votes that were cast versus counted. What's your take on this? Do you support that investigation? Do you think he had the right to seize those ballots?
5: I've really not followed it.
6: Okay.
5: I've just read a few press reports. I haven't spoken to Chad about it, or I haven't spoken to him about anything. Look, I've got to have good faith that he meant, he saw something that needed investigation. That's why he did it. But as to where that's got to, I think also there's a sense of knee-jerk shutting down this kind of thing because of a defensiveness on the posture of the people in charge.
6: I think
5: right
6: there's
5: now.
6: Also concerns by election experts that when you go, when you interrupt the chain of custody on ballots, that in itself can undermine an election, right? And that is a fear. We're seeing the president move to give the Postal Service more power over federal elections, talking about sending ICE to polls. Are you supportive of those moves? Are you concerned about federal intervention? How do you view that?
5: Look, I was very supportive of the move, specifically on the 7 days after voting
6: mm-hmm. to limit when the ballots can arrive.
5: So the theory is that since we have universal mail-in voting, people vote by mail, it should be the same as if you were voting in person. So if you
6: sure, but the president doesn't want us to have mail-in voting at all. I mean, he signed an executive order to end it.
5: Well, I don't agree with that. Okay. I mean, it's clearly popular. So many people use it.
6: Among Republicans as
5: and
6: well.
5: And I say
6: yeah.
5: every time, I get asked about this stuff all the time on the campaign trail, and I say, look, this is the system. We may not love the system, but we've got to win votes using this system. And actually, truly, early voting, I used to say, I don't like this early voting. I like voting on election day and the civic ritual of going to vote. And I used to say, that's truly what I thought. Honestly, I've come round to it. I can see that it's more convenient for people. It's actually helpful to campaigns because you can see who's voted and, so there's a point there. Of course we need to encourage as many people to vote as possible. So I don't agree with that.
6: Do you have any concerns about this November's election moving forward in a free and fair manner?
5: No, okay. I mean, I say that to every audience.
6: And you're going to accept the results, whatever they are?
5: Yeah, I mean, look, I just think it's very simple. This is the system. It's our job, if we want to win, to just get more votes than the other guy using this system. All these rules that we may or may not agree with, ballot harvesting and so on, whatever, that's the rule, right? So let's use it properly. Let's make sure we are playing by the same rules instead of just, sulking and saying we don't like it.
6: Yeah.
4: That was an excerpt from our podcast, Political Breakdown. The co-host, KQED's Marisa Lagos, spoke with Steve Hilton, the Republican candidate running for California's next governor. 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And you can watch the show on our KQED News YouTube channel. Political Breakdown has also invited the Democratic candidate for governor, Javier Becerra. I'm Brian Watt. 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
1: And Brian will return in just a couple of minutes with more KQED news. First, though, let's go look at the roadways with Mel Baker. Where are we off to, Mel?
2: We're going to Dixon right now in Solano County, 113 northbound after Hastings Road, a disabled vehicle blocking the northbound lane. Up in Santa Rosa, 101 southbound before Corby, a hit-and-run crash possibly sparked a fire at the scene. And in Napa, on Highway 121 east and westbound at Broadway Street, traffic signal lights are out, no signal at all, so it treated as a four-way stop. Mel Baker for KQED.
1: 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Sunshine today with highs from the low 60s to the upper 70s. Some light west winds up to 15 miles per hour and could see gusts over 20, and a beach hazard statement in effect throughout the weekend. The time now is 6:30.
7: Live from NPR News in Washington, I'm Dave Mattingly. Employers in the U.S. added 162,000 jobs in August, far more than economists were forecasting. The nation's unemployment rate held steady last month at 4.1%. The Labor Department also revised upward the jobs report for July. It says the economy added 21,000 jobs during that month after initially saying it shed jobs. Economists say the labor market remains especially difficult for those seeking entry-level work. AAA says diesel prices in the U.S. are at a record high. Diesel's now averaging $5.85 a gallon. The Trump administration is asking the U.S. Supreme Court to clear the way for the U.S. Postal Service to restrict mail-in voting ahead of November. Here's NPR's Hansi Lo Wong.
8: For now, the U.S. Postal Service is blocked from moving ahead with key parts of its plan. We should note USPS's financial support of NPR. The Postal Service's plan involves delivering mail-in ballots only to people on voter lists that the states would have to turn over to the mailing agency. A federal judge in Boston has found that plan is likely illegal because USPS has no authority to control voting by mail. Last month, the Supreme Court ruled on a procedural question about this legal fight. The High Court has not ruled yet on the legality of the Postal Service's plan. And there's little time left for the plan to be fully carried out before mail-in voting starts for the midterm election. North Carolina is set to begin sending out ballots Friday. Hansi Lo Wong, NPR News.
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4: Live from KQED News, I'm Brian Watt. A woman shot and injured a Richmond police officer last night. Richmond police officials say the shooting took place during a mental health crisis call. The unidentified woman barricaded herself in a building and fired several rounds before surrendering. During the standoff, police warned residents to shelter in place. The officer has been hospitalized in stable condition, and authorities said the suspect was arrested on suspicion of attempted murder and assault with a firearm. The shooting took place hours after a separate incident in the city of Pittsburgh, where a police officer was shot and injured inside a police station. A federal judge has temporarily blocked the Trump administration's efforts to overturn some of California's clean car rules. KQED climate reporter Laura Clivens has more.
9: Historically, California has been granted EPA waivers that allow it to have stricter emissions regulations than the federal government. In June, the EPA reclassified these waivers as, quote, rules, a move that would allow lawmakers to rescind them with a simple majority vote. But a district court judge has blocked that action. Bahram Faseli is with the environmental justice organization Communities for a Better Environment.
10: This is significant in allowing California to move forward, reducing the emissions in these communities that are already overburdened by cumulative impacts of stationary and mobile sources of pollution.
9: In an email, the EPA said it was considering immediate appeal. I'm Laura Clivens, KQED News.
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1: Coming up, we're going to be talking about repurposed clothing and some issues it's creating. First, though, traffic. Better news in Fremont this time. Here's Mel Baker.
2: Yeah, that fatal crash on 880 southbound at Mission Boulevard has been cleared. Traffic is a little heavy to slow back to the Auto Mall Parkway. Coming up to the Richmond-San Rafael Bridge, traffic is backed up now between Castro Street and the Toll Plaza. And on the Bay Bridge, we're starting to see a backup from the parking lot to the Toll Plaza. Mel Baker for KQED.
1: All right. Thanks, Mel. 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Aurora Sweet shares about her experiences getting school supplies as a child.
3: The annual email with my children's school supply list has arrived, signaling another school year. As a child, I loved getting my school supply list because I knew it meant my father would be taking me shopping. My father worked evenings and weekends as a child psychiatrist because that was when his young patients were available. Even so, he never failed to make time to take my brother and me shopping for our school supplies. To get the supplies, my father took us to Larson's, our local stationery store. Mr. Larson would greet my father with a handshake while puffing on his pipe. When it was my turn to shop, Mr. Larson would lift me up and sit me on the counter. He would gather each item on my list, letting me choose the colors of my erasers and the styles of my folders. He would insist on certain types of pens or markers, but it never felt like an upsell. Once my supplies were piled up, I would get to spin the large prize wheel. Inevitably, the pointer would land on a pink pearl eraser or some other ordinary item. Mr. Larson would simply tisk at this and adjust the wheel until it landed on something that he knew I would enjoy, like a package of tinfoil star stickers or calligraphy markers. As I take my own children shopping each August, I think of my father, whom we lost 4 years ago, and how he always made time to make sure we were ready for the school year. It wasn't until I became a parent that I realized those trips were never really about school supplies. There is no Mr. Larson waiting behind the counter anymore, and no prize wheel for my children to spin. But I hope that years from now, when they pick up a fresh box of pencils or a new notebook, they'll remember something far more important than what we bought. I hope they'll remember that before the first day of school, someone they loved made time for them. With a perspective, I'm Aurora Sweet.
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4: 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I'm Michelle Martin.
5: And I'm Steve Inskeep. The market for secondhand luxury goods has grown over the past decade. A used Chanel bag, it used to be hard to find, is now sold by lots of online stores, which leads to a question. How do you know if it's real? That question is at the heart of a lawsuit filed by Chanel against the luxury reseller The Real Real. Planet Money's Amanda Aronchik has the real story.
6: This question of detecting real versus fake has been key to the secondhand market since the beginning, because the information is asymmetric. The seller knows where the Chanel bag came from, but how's the buyer to know? You can't run a business where consumers can't trust what they're buying.
7: How core to The Real Real's business model is authentication?
8: I mean, it's in the name twice.
6: Graham Wetzbarger started at The Real Real back in 2013 and was their first chief authenticator. He discovered as a teenager that he had a knack for detecting the real thing. He grabbed a bag that he had brought to show me his technique.
8: I mean, you got to pick it up and you got to touch it, right? 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I can always smell it to see if it smells like plastic.
6: Smells authentic. Graham left The RealReal several years ago, but he helped develop the company's criteria for sorting real luxury items from the fake ones.
8: For simplicity, I can break it down into four pillars of authentication.
6: Okay.
8: We look at the materials that it's used. We look at the construction techniques, how it's put together. We look at hardware components, and then we look at brand identifiers.
6: Identifiers like that classic Chanel logo. Now, Graham developed these techniques because he couldn't just call up Chanel and ask if the bag that The RealReal wanted to resell was authentic.
8: If I asked them to look it up, they would probably say, mon dieu, no. And that would be the end of it. Certainly, Chanel has record, but it's not something that they share with the public.
6: In the lawsuit, Chanel argues that the database with all of the details about their bags, including serial numbers, is theirs. This is how they protect their good name and trademark, which is jeopardized if The RealReal sells a fake. Julie Zerbo from Fashion Law says that a counterfeit bag is a kind of trademark infringement.
7: For Chanel, what is their trademark worth?
0: Everything.
7: It's everything?
0: It's everything. Luxury brands are not really selling products. They're selling their brand, which is embodied in products. You know, the Chanel name means something.
6: By law, if Chanel wants to keep its trademark, it's supposed to protect customers from buying fakes. And Chanel says The RealReal is just not good at figuring out the difference between fake and real. The RealReal does not agree.
9: Obviously, in this lawsuit, that is a point of real dispute, and The RealReal's position is that is just flat out wrong.
6: This is Jeannie Ree, one of the lawyers representing The RealReal. She's a partner at Dunn Isaacson Ree. And they're arguing that the authentication process has been working. Right now, both sides are gearing up for a possible trial next year. Amanda Aronchik, NPR News.
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1: The California Report is right ahead. First, though, traffic with Mel Baker, and we're off to San Jose.
2: 101 northbound at De La Cruz Boulevard, the left lane blocked by a car crash that hit the center divide and bounced to the left lane. Traffic is slow back to Highway 87. Emergency units on the scene. High winds through the Altamont Pass. Traffic is actually a bit slow coming out of the pass, beginning around Grantline Road to about North Flynn Road. Not much of a backup, though, on the other side. High winds there. Mel Baker for KQED.
1: 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Thanks, Mel. 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
11: Good morning. This is the California Report. I'm Adi Bolaños in San Francisco. Two wildfires are raging in Big Sur. The timber fire to the north started in the first week of August, and several weeks later, the Plaskett fire broke out to its south. Together, they've burned through more than 55,000 acres, with containment at 19% for the Plaskett fire and 23% for the timber fire. The progress made on the timber fire has prompted the reopening of portions of Big Sur along Highway 1 in northern Monterey County. Earlier this week, Katie Brown spoke with folks keeping the now open strip of the Big Sur Valley alive.
12: This famous stretch of coast attracts millions of visitors each year, but it's been mostly closed to the public, and thousands of firefighters from almost every state are pitching in. Andrew Madsen is a public affairs officer with the U.S. Forest Service. He says most of the rigs are from California.
13: There's all kinds of L.A. County people here. Seen them from San Diego to Larry.
12: Just outside Pfeiffer State Park, firefighters are fueling up trucks and hooking their hoses up to hydrants, sucking in thousands of gallons of water.
14: Ready?
15: Yeah, send it.
12: Madsen says the terrain is dry and extremely steep. The topography...
16: I mean, it looks like an EKG readout. It's impossible to safely...

0: It's my home.
1: Firefighters were relying on the resort's general store for basics.
0: I couldn't imagine having to say, oh no, you can't come in here. No, I can't sell you what you need or want.
1: This is the fourth fire Shadwell has lived through. During the evacuation, she extended store hours to accommodate firefighters, and once the wildfire is fully extinguished, she says,
0: oh, I'm going on vacation.
1: But firefighters say that'll only happen once it rains.
2: That was Katie Brown of KZU News reporting from Big Sur. Labor Day weekend is here, and as you've heard, we're still in the middle of fire season without much rain in sight. We know many of you will likely be heading outdoors to enjoy California's wilderness, so KQED Outdoors reporter Sarah Wright is joining us today to walk us through some ways to stay safe. Hey, Sarah.
3: Hello.
2: So what should campers know before they head out if they're worried about a fire nearby or scared that one might start while they're out?
3: Yeah, so I think the first thing to do is to just check in with where you're going. So let's say you're going to a state park or a national park. You know, you can check the website. They'll have fire information posted, usually social media as well. And if you're really worried about it, you can call up the ranger station, and local rangers will usually have all of the information about any fires that are burning nearby. And then also, like, any evacuation information you may need to know, like, one thing I like to do is take note of paved roads nearby or escape routes nearby. So I think if you're extra worried, those are great precautions. If you want to be, you know, double secure, I would check air quality. If that's something that tends to bother you, bring in a mask just in case. And you can even bring, like, a go bag or an emergency beacon if you're really worried that you're going to have to leave quickly.
2: Okay, let's say I didn't have time to do any of that and I'm out on the campground and it's just too late. I didn't know until I got there. What do I do in that case?
3: Well, this has actually happened to me twice.
2: Okay.
3: So I'm an expert in this situation. One was in Big Sur. I was driving down to my camp spot and I literally saw a fire on a mountain while I was driving down there. So I turned around. I got the heck out of there. I think that's like my number one piece of advice is just go. Don't hesitate.
2: Right.
3: The second time I rolled up to a campsite, it was beautiful. Everything was great. And then a couple hours later, the ash started falling from the sky. And once again, I just left. It's not worth it to be out there in danger. Just go. You may have to leave your stuff. So like, be okay with that. Don't pack up your tent. It's not worth it. And find that road that you took note of. There's probably going to be emergency vehicles going up and down it. So if you happen to be stranded without a car or you need help, a paved road is a great place to be to get that help. And then if you do have cell service, maybe you're the first to spot the fire. Like, you can be the person that calls in 911.
2: So what else should campers know during fire season?
3: Well, I think that here in California, we have a lot of messaging about how dangerous wildfires are. That includes you as a camper. A lot of people love having a campfire at camp. Totally understandable. But there are many parks and zones of the California mountains where that is not a good idea and even banned for most of the summer. So pay lots of attention to what the local fire regulations are. And if you're out there, and even if it's not banned, but it's a really windy day, you know, just don't start that fire. Don't use your stove. You can bring food that doesn't require being cooked while you're out there. And if you do make a campfire in a legal, safe way, make sure you put it out before you go to bed or before you leave your campsite. What that means, and I say this literally, it should be cool to the touch. So you should be able to put your hand into the fire pit safely. And so that's going to take a little time, but that's really the attention that we need to pay here in California, because fires can escape so quickly.
2: Sarah, thank you so much for those useful tips.
3: No problem. Thank you.
2: That was KQED Outdoors reporter Sarah Wright.
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2: And that is the California Report for Friday, September 4th. We're a production of KQED News. Our engineers are Danny Bringer, Brendan Willard, and Christopher Beal. Our producers are Billy Cruz and Christopher Allam.

0: Senior editors are Angela Corral and Aaron Baldessari. I'm Madi Bolaños. Thank you for listening and have a great day.
1: You can hear the California Report again later this morning at 8:51. Coming up in the next segment, forecasters expect the El Nino weather pattern to strengthen significantly this year, raising the risks of extreme weather around the world well into 2027. In the meantime, let's just look at the roadways. Santa Rosa is our destination. Here's Mel Baker.
2: Yeah, speaking of fires, 101 southbound before Corby Avenue, we had a hit-and-run crash on the shoulder. It may have sparked a fire in the brush at the scene. Fire crews are on the scene. Remember, the bottom of your vehicle is very hot. Coming down through Nevada, 101 southbound from Ignacio Boulevard down to Miller Creek Road is on the slow side. Mel Baker for KQED.
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3: Good morning. The Trump administration doesn't want anybody to address the effects of racial discrimination. The IRS is threatening to revoke the tax-exempt status of private schools and universities with diversity programs. It's Morning Edition from NPR News.
4: On KQED News, a jury deliberates in the sexual assault trial of Windsor's former mayor. I'm Brian Watt.
3: The Department of Justice is prosecuting an immigration officer accusing him of lying about being attacked by a man he shot. I'm Steve Inske.
5: And I'm Michelle Martin. The shooting happened during the surge of immigration enforcement in Minnesota earlier this year. Also, the Trump administration says it's going ahead with work on the president's giant arch without waiting for approval. And President Trump turned to maximum economic pressure against Iran in his first term. How do his latest sanctions compare? It is Friday, September 4th, the birthday of the Queen. Queen B, that is. Beyonce turns 45 today. News is next.
6: Live from NPR News in Washington, I'm Winsor Johnston. Tensions flared in court this morning as a deadlocked jury returned for a seventh day of deliberations in the Lindsey Clancy murder trial in Massachusetts. The stalemate led to a sharp exchange between Judge William Sullivan and defense attorney Kevin Reddington. Reddington asked the judge to dismiss one juror who the jury foreperson told the judge refuses to follow instructions on reasonable doubt. Judge Sullivan declined.
7: You did it yesterday. You did it soft. You didn't do it forcefully. And I'm asking, maybe do it forcefully.
8: What do you want me to do?
7: I want you to
8: get a brass band. I read the instruction as written by the SJC. The fact that I perhaps didn't give it my full inflection, I'm sorry about that. I'm not an actor. I've just given the instructions.
7: Well, my point, Judge, simply is that you're kind of glossing over the issue.
6: The defense argues Clancy was suffering from postpartum psychosis and is not criminally responsible for killing her three children. Prosecutors argue she understood what she was doing. The judge could declare a mistrial if a unanimous verdict is not reached. The Trump administration says construction will soon begin on a triumphal arch near Arlington National Cemetery. NPR's Emily Fang reports it was announced by Interior Secretary Doug Burgum despite ongoing lawsuits.
9: Three veterans and an architectural historian argue the 250-foot gilded arch would disrupt sight lines between the Lincoln Memorial and Arlington National Cemetery, and that the White House needs congressional approval for construction. Burgum wrote excavation work would begin in the next 2 weeks anyway. The arch is among several building projects the administration has championed in the Capitol, including a planned golf course that would limit the public's access to a public park along the Potomac River and possibly demolishing the Kennedy Center. A massive new White House ballroom is also facing a lawsuit, but as with the arch, the Trump administration appears intent to build it faster than the courts can reach a decision on its legality. Emily Fang, NPR News, Washington.
6: Stocks open mixed after a better-than-expected jobs report this morning. NPR's Scott Horsley reports.
10: A new report from the Labor Department shows U.S. employers added 162,000 jobs last month. That's better than many forecasters had expected, and job gains for June and July were also revised up. Restaurants and bars led the hiring last month with 59,000 jobs added. Public schools also added jobs, reversing much of a big drop the month before. The unemployment rate held steady in August at a low 4.1%, even as hundreds of thousands of people joined the workforce. With the job market looking to be on solid ground, the Federal Reserve can focus its attention on next week's inflation report as it decides whether to raise interest rates later this month. After the jobs report, investors raised the likelihood of a September rate hike to about 60%. Scott Horsley, NPR News, Washington.
6: This is NPR.
11: Live from KQED News, I'm Brian Watt. A jury is deliberating in the civil trial against a former Windsor mayor who's been accused of sexual assault by seven women. Plaintiffs say that Dominic Fapoli committed assaults on seven women between 2001 and 2020. The trial comes after a San Francisco Chronicle investigation in 2023 unearthed four women who accused Fapoli of rape. Fapoli has said that any sexual encounters with the women were consensual. He is not charged with a crime, but could be held liable for sexual assault. Sonoma County will stop surveilling residents with drones under the terms of a settlement reached with the ACLU this week. The ACLU and three residents sued the county in 2025 after it used drone surveillance to search for code violations without their knowledge. Nick Hidalgo is an attorney with the ACLU. He says the drones took photos of residents in their backyards and inside their homes through their windows.
12: And these flights, once they learned about them, really changed the way they used their own personal property. It really restricted their autonomy, chilled their ability to live their lives freely and in their most intimate personal spaces.
11: Hidalgo says the county agreed to revise its policies and will notify residents if their home is being surveilled. Sports. The Giants lost to the Pirates 5-2. They visit the Mets this evening. College football kicking off. Stanford hosts the Miami Hurricanes at 6 tonight. Tomorrow, Cal hosts UCLA. Pro soccer. Bay FC hosts the KC Current tonight. And the Earthquakes visit Austin on Saturday. I'm Brian Watt, KQED News.
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2: On the Richmond-San Rafael Bridge, 580 westbound is backed up beginning at Richmond Parkway to the Toll Plaza. On the East Shore Freeway, westbound 80, a bit slow now between Buchanan Street in Albany and University Avenue in Berkeley. Coming up on the Bay Bridge, just before the metering lights, we have a two-vehicle crash in the middle lane. Traffic is backed up into the parking lot. Traffic is slow across the span, and of course, the metering lights are on. Mel Baker, KQED.
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1: Democrats and Republicans in Troy, New York, took on a national Catholic health system and kept the county's last birthing center open. That story still ahead. First, though, we've got some traffic. Here's Mel Baker.
2: In Hayward, southbound 880, slow from Highway 92 down to Highway 84, then stop and go in Fremont from Thornton Avenue down to about Fremont Boulevard. In Sunnyvale, 101 northbound before Fair Oaks Avenue, traffic hazard in the left lane there. We have some slow traffic on northbound 101 between about 680 and Whipple Road. It's stop-and-go traffic on 87 between Hillsdale Boulevard and the Almenden Expressway. Mel Baker, 4KQED.
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5: Okay, if you're headed for the beach this Labor Day weekend, do you know where it's okay to set up your umbrella? A battle is heating up along a popular shore in Northwest Florida over who gets to use the beach and where.
6: What we're fighting for is the right for people to go to a public access and walk as far as they want with their beach chairs and set up on any beach.
5: I'm Elsa Chang. 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
0: 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I'm Steve Inskeep.
7: And I'm Michelle Martin. When a hospital in Troy, New York, tried to shut down its birthing center, an unlikely coalition came to the rescue. Noam Levy, with our partner KFF Health News, has this installment in the series Common Ground.
8: Outside the hospital in Troy, New York, protesters waved signs and flowers. It was 2023. In a video shot by one protester, parents and kids blew bubbles. They came to stop Trinity Health. The $25 billion health system wanted to shut the city's last birthing center because it was losing money.
9: Nobody else was going to be able to say that they were born in the city of Troy unless they were born on a city bus, in the back of a cab, or disgustingly on the side of the street. Blew my mind.
8: That's Starlita Washington. She heads the local YWCA. She was born at the hospital, so were her kids. Troy is an industrial town on the Hudson River. It once produced most of America's shirt collars. But factories closed, residents left. The birthing center brought the community together. John McDonald is a state assemblyman, a Democrat. He represents Troy.
10: It was universal. Republicans, conservatives, liberal, Democrats, and a lot of people in the middle all saying this is terrible.
8: Planned Parenthood joined the fight. So did the Catholic bishop. Healthcare has often divided Americans, but there's also a lot of common ground. For one, a shared frustration with big hospital systems.
11: Trinity Health is in the Midwest, not in the community. So when you're looking at just the numbers from an office in the Midwest somewhere, they're not looking at the benefit that this place has on the community.
8: That's Jessica Hayek. She's a birth educator who helped lead the campaign to save the maternity center. Hayek is a Democrat. Many Republicans also didn't like Trinity's focus on its bottom line, like Carmela Montello, the mayor of Troy.
12: The whole hospital, the scene has changed. It was very personable. You had nurses and doctors who were able to spend more time with patients. Now we're seeing a major, more corporate type of atmosphere.
8: Health system executives insisted they had to close the birthing center. Dr. Stephen Hanks oversees Trinity Hospitals in New York and New England.
13: We've been frantic about trying not to cut care at the bedside. But, you know, you get to a point where you can only consolidate so much, and then you have to start taking harder looks at your actual services.
8: Trinity said families could drive to a hospital in Albany, 20 to 30 minutes away. But people in Troy said there was something different about their local facility, the Burdett Birth Center. Midwives and doulas work alongside OBs. Many fewer babies are delivered by C-section. Here's Hayek, the birth educator.
11: I think people really got behind it because they realized what a gem Burdett is, you know, and what a great community service they provide.
8: For a long time, it wasn't clear Trinity could be stopped. The attorney general joined the fight. McDonald, the assemblyman, secured $5 million in state aid. Then, after nearly a year, Trinity said the center could stay open. At the YWCA, Starlita Washington said there's a lesson in Troy.
9: Party didn't matter, color didn't matter, religion didn't matter. It was a service that affects all of us. And man, woman, and child was out here demanding that we keep our birthing center.
8: Today, other communities are looking at how Troy took on their hospital system. In Troy, New York, I'm Noam Levy.
7: Noam Levy is with our partner, KFF Health News. This is Morning Edition from NPR News. Our theme music is inspired by B.J. Lederman. I'm Michelle Martin.
0: And I'm Steve Inske.
1: The Marketplace Morning Report in just a couple of minutes. Let's start off with traffic and Mel Baker.
2: In Walnut Creek, 680 northbound after Highway 24, the two left lanes are blocked by a large hose, could be a fire hose. Southbound on 680, it's slow from Walnut Creek up to 242, which bunches up to about Concord Avenue. And Highway 4 westbound from Railroad Avenue to Willow Pass Road near Bay Point is stop and go. Mel Baker for KWD.
1: All right. Thanks, Mel. 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A marriage hangs in the balance, a romance goes public, and a rival winery plots its revenge. 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
14: It was quite a week for the bond market, also quite a week for the labor market. We'll break down 5 days in this economy next time on Marketplace.
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1: 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Sunny skies today, highs from the low 60s to the upper 70s, and there is a beach hazard statement in effect throughout the weekend for sneaker waves and strong rip currents. Good morning, it's 7:51.
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18: From Marketplace in Washington, I'm Kimberly Adams. The monthly jobs report for August came out this morning. And it showed the U.S. economy added 162,000 jobs last month, way more than analysts expected. The unemployment rate stayed the same month over month. It's still 4.1%. To help me unpack these numbers, I'm joined by Julia Coronado, founder and president of Macro Policy Perspectives and a professor at the University of Texas, Austin. Good morning, Julia.
19: Good morning.
18: This is a much better report than analysts were expecting. What's behind the strength?
19: Well, actually, a lot of different things. We see strength in construction hiring, likely reflecting the data center boom. We see a pickup in manufacturing. And we also saw a rebound in government hiring, which was a spot of weakness last month. So it's a pretty broad-based picture of better-than-expected hiring.
18: We added jobs, but the unemployment rate stayed the same. Why is that?
19: Well, the good news there is that more people returned to the labor force to look for jobs. So, yes, we added a lot of jobs, but also we had more job searchers. And that's a sign that people actually think conditions are good enough to look around.
18: So what does this mean for potential Federal Reserve action at their next meeting?
19: Well, the debate has been whether to hike interest rates due to high inflation or to hold them steady. The labor market is telling them that things are solid and fine, and they could go ahead and address that higher inflation with higher interest rates this month.
18: Julia Coronado is founder and president of Macro Policy Perspectives. Thank

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1: And this is KQED News. Let's go check on the roadways. Here's Mel Baker.
2: In Oakland, 580 westbound at Coolidge Avenue, a two-car crash blocking the second lane from the left. Traffic is a near stop back to Highway 13. Also in Oakland, 24 eastbound before Broadway, some debris in the right lane there. And 880 southbound in Hayward just after A Street. Traffic slow back to I-238 from a two-car crash now on the shoulder. Mel Baker for KQED.
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4: It's Morning Edition on KQED. I'm Brian Watt. This November, California voters are choosing the state's next governor between Democrat Javier Becerra and Republican Steve Hilton. No GOP candidate has won statewide office in 20 years, but Hilton says his message of change can win over enough independent and Democratic voters.
5: I know it's an uphill battle, but I really believe California will say, look, we need some balance in our politics.
4: Hilton won the endorsement of President Donald Trump and says he'll draw on his experience in conservative politics in the United Kingdom, as well as his time as a commentator on Fox News. He joined our podcast Political Breakdown, speaking with the co-host KQED's Marisa Lagos. Hilton started by talking about his platform, and he addressed concerns about the threats to election integrity coming from the Trump administration.
6: You are running in a state where Democrats outnumber Republicans nearly 2-1. Mm-hmm. What is your pitch to those center-right, independent voters who you're mm-hmm. trying to win over?
5: We've had 16 years of one party running everything, and the results are just obviously disappointing. We've got the highest cost of living in the country, housing costs, gas prices, electric bills, and we don't need to sort of name it. We all experience it. Clearly, there's a case for change. A majority of Californians agree. Every poll shows that it's above 50%. The people mm-hmm. say we're going in the wrong direction and it's time for change. And my pitch is to say, look, you know, I ran ads, you know, right at the beginning of the general election phase of the campaign after the primary, say, like, can you be anti-Trump and still vote for me, someone who's endorsed by
6: Trump?
5: Well,
6: let me ask you, like, about
5: and
6: a
5: the answer is yes, because you, whatever you think about Trump and the federal government and right. Iran and all these things, right? I'm focused on practical things to make your life better here. $3 gas, your first
6: okay,
5: 150 grand tax free.
6: How do we get to some of those things when you do have a president doing some of the things he's doing? I want to give you a specific example.
5: Yeah.
6: We could talk about Iran and gas if you want, but you are running on a smaller government agenda. You mm-hmm. talk a lot about waste, fraud, and abuse, about, you know, mm-hmm. the fact that we have a not a revenue problem, but a spending problem.
5: Yep.
6: How do you grade DOGE and what they did at the federal level then?
5: I think that in terms of the stated goal of saving money and making the government more efficient, I think there's no question that certainly it's not apparent to people.
6: Mm-hmm.
5: And so the focus now for me is on the budget in California.
6: Right.
5: We've announced a plan. In fact, when we last met, the plan was your first $100,000 tax-free. And actually, I got a lot of feedback in the primary that level was pretty low. There's a lot of, remember, in many counties in California, the official level for low income is $100,000.
6: Right.
5: And so a lot of people saying, look, we're making $120,000, $130,000, and it's a real struggle. And so we've raised it to $150,000 tax-free, no state income tax. And the cost of that is about $25 billion. So for me, it's a very pragmatic focus. Where can you save $25 billion in the budget to pay for that? And so we're calling that Operation Zero Waste. It's not some general, let's kind of rethink right. the whole thing. It's like, how do we find the money? Because you have to. You can't just cut tax. You've got to cut the spending.
6: Right. I want to talk about this November's election, because there's been a lot of move at the federal level to try to, I mean, critics would say interfere. And here in California, we've seen a court case play out because your GOP rival from the primary, mm-hmm. Riverside County Sheriff Chad Bianco, seized 650,000 ballots mm-hmm. earlier this spring related to the statewide election, Prop 50 last year. He claimed irregularities in the number of votes that were cast versus counted. What's your take on this? Do you support that investigation? Do you think he had the right to seize those ballots?
5: I've really not followed it.
6: Okay.
5: I've just read a few press reports. I haven't spoken to Chad about it. Or I haven't spoken to him about anything. Look, I've got to have good faith that he meant, you know, he saw something that needed investigation. That's why he did it. But as to where that's got to, I think also there's a sense of knee-jerk shutting down this kind of thing because of a defensiveness on the posture of the people in charge.
6: I think
5: right
6: there's
5: now.
6: Also concerns by election experts that when you go, you know, when you interrupt the chain of custody on ballots, that in itself can undermine an election, right? And that is a fear. We're seeing the president move to give the Postal Service more power over federal elections, talking about sending ICE to polls. Are you supportive of those moves? Are you concerned about federal intervention? How do you view that?
5: Look, I was very supportive of the move, specifically on the 7 days after voting.
6: Mm-hmm. To limit when ballots can arrive.
5: So the theory is that since we have universal mail-in voting, people vote by mail, it should be the same as if you were voting in person. So if you
6: But the president doesn't want us to have mail-in voting at all. I mean, he signed an executive order to end it.
5: Well, I don't agree with that. I mean, it's clearly popular. So many people use it.
6: Among Republicans as well.
5: And I say every time, you know, I get asked about this stuff all the time on the campaign trail, and I say, look, this is the system. We may not love the system, but we've got to win votes using this system. And actually, truly, early voting, I mean, I used to say, I don't like this early voting. I like voting on election day and the civic ritual of going to vote. And I used to say, truly what I thought. Honestly, I've come round to it. I can see that it's more convenient for people. It's actually helpful to campaigns because you can see who's voted, and there's a point there. Of course we need to encourage as many people to vote as possible. So I don't agree with that.
6: Do you have any concerns about this November's election moving forward in a free and fair manner?
5: No, I mean, I say that to every audience.
6: And you're going to accept the results, whatever they are?
5: Yeah, I mean, look, I just think it's very simple. This is the system. It's our job, if we want to win, to just get more votes than the other guy using this system. All these rules that we may or may not agree with, ballot harvesting and so on, whatever. That's the rule, right? So let's use it properly. Let's make sure we are playing by the same rules instead of just, you know, sulking and saying we don't like it.
6: Yeah.
4: 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The co-host, KQED's Marisa Lagos, spoke with Steve Hilton, the Republican candidate running to be California's next governor. 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Political Breakdown has also invited the Democratic candidate for governor, Javier Becerra. I'm Brian Watt. 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
1: And Brian will be back in just a few minutes. Let's go check the roadways. Mel Baker is doing that. Hey, Mel.
2: Hey there. We're going to the Snow Grade 680 northbound before Mission Grade Scales. A tanker crash, not clear what kind of tanker that is blocking the right lane. A little slow through there. In Walnut Creek, 680 northbound after Highway 24, a large hose blocking the right lane. Slow traffic still on Highway 4 from Railroad out to Willow Pass Road. Mel Baker for KQED.
1: 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It's okay, Mel.
2: I'm mellow.
1: Yeah. We'll see you again in just a little bit. 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
7: Live from NPR News in Washington, I'm Linda Kenyon. The judge in the Lindsey Clancy murder trial is going to declare a mistrial. Earlier, a foreperson informed the judge a single juror was not following instructions about reasonable doubt. The defense then unsuccessfully sought to replace that juror. Then this heated exchange between the judge and the defense attorney.
8: This juror will not, according to that note, apply the law of reasonable doubt. And that's why I've requested, you know what I've requested, right. So I know my objection.
9: But just in case the record is clear, I am specifically not glossing over this issue. I have thought about this issue long and hard. I know the defendant objects, but the characterization that I'm glossing over it, trust me, that's not the situation.
7: Again, the jury unable to decide if Clancy is criminally responsible for killing her three children. An ICE officer faces federal charges in connection with the shooting of a Venezuelan man in Minneapolis.
10: The defendant here is Christian Castro. He was an officer with ICE. He's facing six counts of making false statements. So in other words, of lying to investigators about a shooting in January in Minnesota and the circumstances that led up to that shooting. That is according to a person familiar with the matter who spoke with me on condition of anonymity in order to discuss an ongoing investigation. I am also told that Castro turned himself in to federal authorities yesterday in Texas, so he is now in custody.
7: I'm Linda Kenyon in Washington.
4: And I'm Brian Watt in San Francisco, live with KQED News. Sausalito City Manager Elaine Forbes has resigned over a month after her highly publicized arrest for allegedly trespassing on two boats. Family members have said that Forbes, who previously served as director of the Port of San Francisco, was dealing with a mental health crisis. She was hired by Sausalito in July, but went on leave a short time later and was then arrested, allegedly breaking into boats at Sausalito Yacht Harbor. Her resignation was announced this week by Sausalito Mayor Steve Woodside. The city council has appointed Brandon Phipps as the interim city manager. A federal judge has temporarily blocked the Trump administration's efforts to overturn some of California's clean car rules. KQED climate reporter Laura Clivens has more.
11: Historically, California has been granted EPA waivers that allow it to have stricter emissions regulations than the federal government. In June, the EPA reclassified these waivers as, quote, rules, a move that would allow lawmakers to rescind them with a simple majority vote. But a district court judge has blocked that action. Bahram Faseli is with the environmental justice organization Communities for a Better Environment.
12: This is significant in allowing California to move forward, reducing the emissions in these communities that are already overburdened by cumulative impacts of stationary and mobile sources of pollution.
11: In an email, the EPA said it was considering immediate appeal. I'm Laura Clivens, KQED News.
4: And I'm Brian Watt. Good morning.
1: 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The forecast for today, sunshine. High temperatures from the low 60s to the upper 70s. There is also a beach hazard statement that'll stay with us throughout the weekend for sneaker waves and strong rip currents. 77 expected for the high in San Anselmo, 76 in San Jose, and in Oakland today it should get up to 70 degrees. 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And Americans United for Separation of Church and State. Since 1946, AU has supported the First Amendment right of freedom of religion. More at au.org. 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
13: This is Morning Edition from NPR News. I'm Michelle Martin.
14: And I'm Steve Inskeep. Good morning. As we approach the Labor Day weekend, we just got an update on the labor market. U.S. employers added 162,000 jobs in August, we're told. That is better than expected. Happily, NPR's Scott Horsley is still in the same job as always, helping us to understand the numbers. Scott, good morning.
15: Good morning, Steve.
14: 162,000, what does that mean?
15: Well, it does mean hiring was stronger in August than the month before, and it turns out July wasn't quite so weak as initially reported. The Labor Department's original tally said employers cut jobs in July, but revised figures show there was actually a small gain that month. A lot of the weakness in the original July report was the loss of public school jobs, and that was largely reversed in August. Healthcare and hospitality also added workers last month, so did factories. Overall, the pace of hiring for August was above average for what we've seen this year. A year ago this summer, Federal Reserve Governor Chris Waller was really worried about the job market. He was pretty outspoken in calling on the Fed to lower interest rates to prop it up. Today, though, Waller's feeling better about the employment outlook. He spoke at a Reuters news agency event yesterday, and Waller said he thinks the job market has stabilized.
16: Job creation, though a bit volatile, is close to and probably a bit above estimates of what it takes to keep pace with the slow growth in the labor force.
15: The labor force has generally been growing slowly this year as baby boomers retire and immigration dries up. But last month, we actually saw a pretty big influx of workers. More than 600,000 people came off the sidelines in August and joined the workforce. Most of them found jobs, so that's encouraging.
14: I'm just thinking this through. The Fed is supposed to keep inflation under control. It's also supposed to keep an eye on hiring. But it looks like if inflation is high, which we know, and hiring seems to be doing fine, there is no interest rate cut coming.
15: Yeah, probably not. Inflation is high. The price of diesel fuel just today hit a record high, $5.85 a gallon.
14: Wow.
15: Jumped almost 7 cents overnight. And, so the question for the central bank now is, do we raise interest rates to tamp down inflation, or do we just stand pat? And after the strong jobs report, investors raised the odds of a September rate hike to about 60%. Last week, the chairman of the Fed, Kevin Warr, said in Jackson Hole he doesn't think interest rates are doing a lot right now to slow the U.S. economy or put the brakes on inflation.
14: Hmm.
15: Big tech companies, for example, continue to borrow a ton of money to build out data centers, and that's goosing the stock market. Waller, on the other hand, says the interest rates that you and I face when we try to borrow money, those do feel like a little bit more of a heavy lift.
16: There's a difference between financial conditions on Wall Street and financial conditions on Main Street. Mortgage rates are not low.
14: Right.
16: Auto loans are not, rates are not low. How mainstream America is staring at, credit spreads and all this other corporate bond rates. They're like, what does that do for me? I mean, I don't get it.
15: Mortgage rates topped 6.7% this week, according to Freddie Mac. That clearly is a drag on the housing market. But construction companies are still hiring. They added 22,000 jobs last month. Now, less than half those jobs are in home building. The majority are in non-residential construction, including the people building all those data centers.
14: I'll just mention one data point for how insane interest rates are. My kid got a credit card offer, 27.9%. Threw that right in the trash. But anyway, even though interest rates are bad, unemployment seems pretty low.
15: It is. Even with that big influx of workers last month, the unemployment rate held steady at 4.1%. Despite the low jobless rate, though, employers aren't having to pay a whole lot to attract new workers. So average wages in August were up just 3.1%. That's a smaller increase than we saw in July, and probably not enough to keep pace with inflation. In recent months, prices have been climbing faster than paychecks, and that means the average worker's wages don't stretch as far, and no wonder people feel like they're losing ground.
14: And Pierre Scott Horsley, thanks.
15: You're welcome.
13: For the last week, Ukrainians in and around the country's capital, Kyiv, have been living through constant air raid sirens. Russia is sending wave after wave of jet-powered drones that are hitting warehouses, factories, and apartment buildings every day. NPR's Joanna Kakissis is in Kyiv, and she's going to tell us more about what it's like there. Good morning, Joanna.
17: Good morning, Michelle.
13: So just tell us what it's like.
17: Well, so I just got back to Kyiv after some time off, and, you know, I'm rattled by hearing air raid sirens and alerts, like, all the time, not just at night, which is what we're used to. Your stress level just shoots through the roof knowing that, like, you know, swarms of these jet-powered drones are constantly headed your way. And, you know, Michelle, this has been happening here for 8 days. And in just the last day alone, more than a dozen people have been injured. Russia struck an apartment building in Kyiv and also a Coca-Cola production site in a Kyiv suburb. Ukrainian President Volodymyr Zelensky brought up the Coca-Cola plant in his evening video address.
18: Вже Coca-Cola, у них такий ворог, що вони його спалюють своїми шахедами.
17: He said the Kremlin considers Coca-Cola an enemy and that the strike on an American company is a signal. Now, Zelensky has been trying to turn the Trump administration's attention back to Ukraine, knowing the White House is occupied by the U.S. war on Iran.
13: What are you hearing from Ukrainians?
17: Well, you know, many are already aware that Ukraine is short on air defense weapons that shoot down Russian missiles. The jet-powered drones Russia is now launching are just as fast as some missiles. In a village near the Coca-Cola plant, we spoke to Oksana Semenyuk. She's 42 and a food scientist. And she said she was jolted by this daytime explosion at the plant and that Russia's jet-powered drones make her feel much more vulnerable.
19: Вони низько йдуть, і їх дуже багато може бути.
17: Now she's saying the drones fly low and there are so many of them. She sees around 40 of them a day and she has no idea where they're going to hit.
13: And just as here in the U.S., the school year just started there. How are students coping?
17: Yeah. Well, you know, some students are short of some textbooks. Ukraine's Ministry of Culture says attacks on warehouses this summer have destroyed millions of Ukrainian books, school books among them. And many students also had this terrifying first week at school, like 14-year-old Victoria Skulovatova. On Wednesday, she and other students suddenly had to scramble into a shelter at a neighboring university, and a few minutes later, that university was hit.
20: The jet drones like flew right above us. We heard the windows break, the light fell there. Like, I got really scared. When we went out, when all clear signal was, the cars that were near the building, they were all covered in this black powder, and I could also smell some really disgusting smell of something burning.
17: And now Victoria, like most students in Kyiv, are attending classes online from home.
13: And how is Ukraine's government and military responding?
17: Well, Ukrainian drones continue to hit energy and logistics sites in Russia. Now, Ukraine has been launching them all year in an attempt to weaken Russia's ability to wage war. Zelensky also warned airlines earlier this week that Ukrainian drones will fill Russian airspace. But he also hinted that there is diplomacy ahead. He said President Trump's envoys, who are Jared Kushner and Steve Witkoff, could be heading to Kyiv in the coming days, and this could mean restarting peace talks.
13: That is NPR's Joanna Kakissis in Kyiv. Joanna, I hope you'll stay safe. Thank you.
17: Thank you so much, Michelle.

0: This is NPR News.
1: And this is KQED News. We've got a perspective coming up and also a story about upcycled clothing that's creating a stir. Let's check traffic, though. Here's Mel Baker.
2: In San Francisco, 101 northbound before 280, stop and go to just past 280 and then remain slow all the way up to the 101-80 interchange. On the lower deck of the Bay Bridge, a little bit of a slowdown as you approach Treasure Island due to a crash there and construction work. The Bay Bridge itself, no real delays, just a touch of slowing right at the toll plaza and metering lights. Mel Baker for KQED.
1: 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Aurora Sweet shares about her experiences getting school supplies as a child.
3: The annual email with my children's school supply list has arrived, signaling another school year. As a child, I loved getting my school supply list because I knew it meant my father would be taking me shopping. My father worked evenings and weekends as a child psychiatrist, because that was when his young patients were available. Even so, he never failed to make time to take my brother and me shopping for our school supplies. To get the supplies, my father took us to Larson's, our local stationery store. Mr. Larson would greet my father with a handshake while puffing on his pipe. When it was my turn to shop, Mr. Larson would lift me up and sit me on the counter. He would gather each item on my list, letting me choose the colors of my erasers and the styles of my folders. He would insist on certain types of pens or markers, but it never felt like an upsell. Once my supplies were piled up, I would get to spin the large prize wheel. Inevitably, the pointer would land on a pink pearl eraser or some other ordinary item. Mr. Larson would simply tisk at this and adjust the wheel until it landed on something that he knew I would enjoy, like a package of tinfoil star stickers or calligraphy markers. As I take my own children shopping each August, I think of my father, whom we lost 4 years ago, and how he always made time to make sure we were ready for the school year. It wasn't until I became a parent that I realized those trips were never really about school supplies. There is no Mr. Larson waiting behind the counter anymore, and no prize wheel for my children to spin. But I hope that years from now, when they pick up a fresh box of pencils or a new notebook, they'll remember something far more important than what we bought. I hope they'll remember that before the first day of school, someone they loved made time for them. With a perspective, I'm Aurora Sweet.
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0: This is Morning Edition from NPR News. I'm Michelle Martin.
4: And I'm Steve Inskeep. The market for secondhand luxury goods has grown over the past decade. A used Chanel bag that used to be hard to find is now sold by lots of online stores, which leads to a question. How do you know if it's real? That question is at the heart of a lawsuit filed by Chanel against the luxury reseller The Real Real. Planet Money's Amanda Aronchik has the real story.
5: This question of detecting real versus fake has been key to the secondhand market since the beginning, because the information is asymmetric. The seller knows where the Chanel bag came from, but how's the buyer to know? You can't run a business where consumers can't trust what they're buying.
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7: I mean, it's in the name twice.
5: Graham Wetzbarger started at The Real Real back in 2013 and was their first chief authenticator. He discovered as a teenager that he had a knack for detecting the real thing. 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
7: I mean, you got to pick it up and you got to touch it, right? 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
5: Smells authentic. Graham left The Real Real several years ago, but he helped develop the company's criteria for sorting real luxury items from the fake ones.
7: For simplicity, I can break it down into four pillars of authentication.
5: Okay.
7: We look at the materials that it's used. We look at the construction techniques, how it's put together. 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
5: Identifiers like that classic Chanel logo. Now, Graham developed these techniques because he couldn't just call up Chanel and ask if the bag that The Real Real wanted to resell was authentic.
7: If I asked them to look it up, they would probably say, mon dieu, no. And that would be the end of it. Certainly, Chanel has record, but it's not something that they share with the public.
5: In the lawsuit, Chanel argues that the database with all of the details about their bags, including serial numbers, is theirs. This is how they protect their good name and trademark, which is jeopardized if The Real Real sells a fake. Julie Zerbo from Fashion Law says that a counterfeit bag is a kind of trademark infringement.
6: For Chanel, what is their trademark worth?
8: Everything.
6: It's everything?
8: It's everything. Luxury brands are not really selling products. They're selling their brand, which is embodied in products. You know, the Chanel name means something.
5: By law, if Chanel wants to keep its trademark, it's supposed to protect customers from buying fakes. And Chanel says The Real Real is just not good at figuring out the difference between fake and real. The Real Real does not agree.
9: Obviously, in this lawsuit, that is a point of real dispute, and The Real Real's position is that is just flat out wrong.
5: This is Jeannie Ree, one of the lawyers representing The Real Real. She's a partner at Dunn Isaacson Ree. And they're arguing that the authentication process has been working. Right now, both sides are gearing up for a possible trial next year. Amanda Aronchik, NPR News.
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1: And this is KQED News. Coming up next, it is the California Report. First, though, we're checking out something going on in Orinda. Here's Mel Baker.
2: Yeah, 24 westbound before Wilder Road. Unfortunately, a dead deer in the right lane there. And Highway 24 eastbound in Oakland before Broadway. Debris scattered across the right lane from an earlier crash. 580 westbound at Coolidge Avenue in Oakland. Traffic still sluggish back to Keller Avenue after a two-car crash cleared from the center lanes. Mel Baker for KQED.
1: And Mel returns for his last traffic report of the day at 8:59. 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
11: Good morning. This is the California Report. I'm Adi Bolaños in San Francisco. Fresno is in the spotlight this week with its leaders disputing the city's role in a recent immigration-related arrest at Fresno Yosemite International Airport. Multiple City Hall sources tell KVPR that airport employees allowed ICE agents through security to make the arrest on August 28th. While a city spokesperson acknowledges the arrest happened, she denies the city assisted federal agents. California's sanctuary laws prohibit state and local law enforcement from assisting ICE with immigration arrests, including at airports. At the state capitol, a bill that could have restricted how police use and share data from license plate readers failed this week. That's even as backlash against license plate readers grows across the state and the country, in part because police have shared that data with federal immigration agents. CalMatters reporter Kari Johnson has more.
12: Assembly Majority Leader Cecilia Aguiar-Curry quietly pulled the proposal on the final day of the legislative session. The bill would have restricted law enforcement agencies to using license plate data only for locating criminal suspects or missing people, among other requirements. The lawmakers and civil rights groups pushing for more regulation of the readers point to police misuse of the data the readers collect. That includes stalking and sharing data with Border Patrol. Last June, a CalMatters investigation found that roughly a dozen Southern California law enforcement agencies had illegally shared license plate data with federal immigration agencies. Even if the bill had come up for a vote, it might still have died, as nearly 40 law enforcement agencies and police unions opposed it.
11: That was CalMatters reporter Kari Johnson. Assemblymember Aguiar-Curry did not respond to CalMatters' questions about why she pulled the bill. It's the fifth year in a row legislation like this has failed.
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11: Labor Day weekend is here, and we're still in the middle of fire season without much rain in sight. We know many of you will likely be heading outdoors to enjoy California's wilderness, so KQED Outdoors reporter Sarah Wright is joining us today to walk us through some ways to stay safe. Hey, Sarah.
13: Hello.
11: So what should campers know before they head out if they're worried about a fire nearby or scared that one might start while they're out?
13: Yeah, so I think the first thing to do is to just check in with where you're going. So let's say you're going to a state park or a national park. You know, you can check the website. They'll have fire information posted, usually social media as well.

0: One was in Big Sur. I was driving down to my camp spot, and I literally saw a fire on a mountain while I was driving down there. So I turned around. I got the heck out of there. I think that's, like, my number one piece of advice is just go. Don't hesitate.
1: Right.
0: The second time I rolled up to a campsite, it was beautiful. Everything was great. And then a couple hours later, the ash started falling from the sky. And once again, I just left. It's not worth it to be out there in danger. Just go. You may have to leave your stuff. So, like, be okay with that. Don't pack up your tent. It's not worth it. And find that road that you took note of. There's probably going to be emergency vehicles going up and down it. So if you happen to be stranded without a car or you need help, a paved road is a great place to be to get that help. And then if you do have cell service, maybe you're the first to spot the fire. Like, you can be the person that calls in 911.
1: So what else should campers know during fire season?
0: Well, I think that here in California, we have a lot of messaging about how dangerous wildfires are. That includes you as a camper. A lot of people love having a campfire at camp. Totally understandable. But there are many parks and zones of the California mountains where that is not a good idea and even banned for most of the summer. So pay lots of attention to what the local fire regulations are. And if you're out there, and even if it's not banned, but it's a really windy day, you know, just don't start that fire. Don't use your stove. You can bring food that doesn't require being cooked while you're out there. And if you do make a campfire in a legal, safe way, make sure you put it out before you go to bed or before you leave your campsite. What that means, and I say this literally, it should be cool to the touch. So you should be able to put your hand into the fire pit safely. And so that's going to take a little time, but that's really the attention that we need to pay here in California, because fires can escape so quickly.
1: Sarah, thank you so much for those useful tips.
0: No problem. Thank you.
1: That was KQED Outdoors reporter Sarah Wright. If you're headed to Yosemite National Park this weekend, officials are warning visitors after a, quote, dead big brown bat tested positive for rabies. KQED's Juan Carlos Lara reports.
2: The National Park Service says the bat was found in mid-May near the Curry Village Shower House. No human contact with this bat has been reported, but the Park Service urges anyone who may have had contact with a bat around that time and place to contact the California Department of Health. This marks the first positive rabies test of a bat in nearly a year, with the last recorded discovery being in July of last year.
1: That was KQED's Juan Carlos Lara. And that is the California Report for Friday, September 4th. We're a production of KQED News. Our engineers are Danny Bringer, Brendan Willard, and Christopher Beal. Our producers are Billy Cruz and Christopher Alam. Our senior editors are Angela Corral and Aaron Baldessari. Our managing editor is Ted Goldberg. Our editor-in-chief is Ethan Tobin-Lindsay. And I am Madi Bolaños. Thank you for listening, and have a great day.
3: Stay with us. Forum with Alexis Madrigal is coming up next. One last traffic report, though, from Mel Baker, and a big problem on the lower deck of the Bay Bridge.
4: Yeah, where they've issued a SIG alert, 80 eastbound. Apparently, the Treasure Island on-ramp is involved in this. The left lane in this area has been closed for construction work all during the morning hours. That's been pretty common. But they're planning on a hard closure, and traffic is backing up toward the city on the lower deck. If you're trying to get outside of San Francisco, might consider an alternative. Mel Baker for KQED.
3: All right. Thanks, Mel. Have a great weekend. 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I'm Sandy Althaus, and this is KQED-FM San Francisco, KQEI-FM North Highlands.
5: From KQED in San Francisco, I'm Alexis Madrigal. Tell you what, whatever malaise obtained in the Bay Area scene over the years since the pandemic is over. Every organization has a full events calendar, and it seems like every night there are half dozen things I want to go to. So, I need help. You need help. We all need help to know where to focus our attention this fall as the season ramps up. And of course,

KQED's Arts and Culture team is your guide to the good stuff. From music to literature, theater to crafts, we got you covered. It's all coming up next, right after this news.

0: Live from NPR News in Washington, I'm Linda Kenyon. The judge in the Lindsey Clancy case was on the verge of declaring a mistrial, but Clancy's defense attorney has asked the judge for an hour to appeal to the Supreme Judicial Court of Massachusetts for an emergency stay. Prior to the request for the stay, Judge William Solomon explained why he was about to declare the mistrial.
1: I would find that under Massachusetts case law and statutory law, the jury did not ask to be sent back, which it would be a possibility if they had requested it to be sent back to them. But under the statute and the case law, I don't feel I have any choice but to declare a mistrial.
0: Lindsey Clancy was accused of strangling her three children to death. The defense claimed postpartum psychosis. The U.S. job market rebounded in August as employers added a surprising 162,000 jobs. NPR's Scott Horsley has details.
2: The labor force has generally been growing slowly this year as baby boomers retire and immigration dries up. But last month, we actually saw a pretty big influx of workers. More than 600,000 people came off the sidelines in August and joined the workforce. Most of them found jobs, so that's encouraging.
0: The Labor Department says unemployment stayed at 4.1%. The White House has launched a new online arcade on its website. NPR's Franco Ordonez reports on the five old-school games tied to Trump's agenda.
3: The games themselves play off of designs and themes of popular games like Tetris. The White House announced the new retro arcade on social media in a series of posts. In one of the posts, the Sega logo turns into a MAGA logo. The Tetris game is titled Build the Wall, where the player stacks Tetris-style blocks to prevent people from entering. Another game, Flappy Bill, has a bald eagle carrying legislation across the National Mall. The player must avoid hitting columns. The objective of the game Trump Savings Tycoon is to catch and collect cash and prizes to, quote, fill your kids' Trump accounts, which, of course, are the tax-advantage investment accounts launched in July. Franco Ordonez, NPR News, The White House.
0: Rescuers in Nepal have pulled two workers alive from a hydropower tunnel 9 days after torrential flooding triggered landslides and wiped out whole villages. Michael Sullivan reports.
4: Officials say the men were pulled from the tunnel after rescuers heard voices inside and followed the voices to locate the men. Emergency teams are now continuing efforts to find more workers trapped inside the Trishuli 3A tunnel. More than 1,200 people are known to have been killed in the floods, with more than 5,000 still missing in both Nepal and China. For NPR News, I'm Michael Sullivan in Chiang Rai, Thailand.
0: On Wall Street at last check, the Dow was down 304 points. 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
5: Live from KQED News, I'm Brian Watt. A jury is deliberating in the civil trial against a former Windsor mayor who's been accused of sexual assault by seven women. Plaintiffs say that Dominic Fapoli committed assaults on seven women between 2001 and 2020. The trial comes after a San Francisco Chronicle investigation in 2023 unearthed four women who accused Fapoli of rape. Fapoli has said that any sexual encounters with the women were consensual. He is not charged with a crime, but could be held liable for sexual assault. Sonoma County will stop surveilling residents with drones under the terms of a settlement reached with the ACLU this week. The ACLU and three residents sued the county in 2025 after it used drone surveillance to search for code violations without their knowledge. Nick Hidalgo is an attorney with the ACLU. He says the drones took photos of residents in their backyards and inside their homes through their windows.
6: And these flights, once they learned about them, really changed the way they used their own personal property. It really restricted their autonomy, chilled their ability to live their lives freely and in their most intimate personal spaces.
5: Hidalgo says the county agreed to revise its policies and will notify residents if their home is being surveilled. The Women's Basketball World Cup tipped off today in Berlin, and five Golden State Valkyries players are in the mix. Sharpshooter Kokoro Tanaka scored 18 points for Japan in a victory over Mali today. Mila Sowa played briefly for the Australia team that beat Puerto Rico. In a few hours, Valkyries forwards Janelle Salon and Gabby Williams will suit up for France against Hungary, and Cecilia Zandalasini plays for Italy against Czechia. I'm Brian Watt, KQED News.
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8: Welcome, Forum. I'm Alexis Madrigal. No time for a long intro here. There's so much to get to in the Fall Art Preview Hour. Joining us, we have a pretty decent chunk of the KQED Arts and Culture team here in the studio. We've got David John Chavez, who is theater critic for KQED Arts and Culture. Welcome.
9: Great to see you again, Alexis. Good morning.
8: We've got Sarah Hotchkiss, senior editor at KQED Arts and Culture.
10: Good morning.
8: We've got Nastia Vonovskayuk, who is editor and reporter with KQED Arts. Welcome.
11: Hello, hello.
8: And we've got Gabe Moline, also senior editor at KQED Arts and Culture. Welcome, Gabe.
12: Hello, Alexis.
8: Gabe, so give us the overview. You know, we kind of have checked in on the art scene over the years since, you know, I started mid-pandemic. Seems like things are pretty good now.
12: Well, certainly in relation to mid-pandemic.
8: Yeah.
12: Are you talking about like the sort of the temperature of the arts?
8: Yeah, you know, it seems like there's just so much
12: feeling,
8: going on.
12: The vibe report.
8: Yeah, exactly.
12: There is a lot going on, and we'll definitely get into it. I also think that there's a lot of anxiety in the arts right now.
8: Because of the closures of CCA.
12: There is a lot of closures and this infusion of wealth, like, you know, these AI IPOs really going to be minting a lot of new, very, very, very wealthy people. And that, historically, has crowded out artists in San Francisco and the Bay Area. Mm. And Sarah and Nastia can probably attest to this. Like, people are worried. Though it will be minting new millionaires and billionaires, you know, the tech sector has historically been unsupportive of the arts from a philanthropic perspective. Mm-hmm. So there's slight cracks in, you know, there's like, yeah. Jensen Huang gave $5 million to SF Opera late last year during their run of The Monkey King. He's also pledged $75 million to the ashes of CCA, which Sarah knows a little bit more about.
8: The Phoenix, you know? Of Vanderbilt.
12: Right.
8: What do you think, Sarah? Dude.
10: It's a lot of money. We'll see what that college materializes as. They haven't really spelled out much in the way of who's going to be teaching there, what programs they're actually going to have, how many students they're going to serve. But this is the very last year of CCA as we know it, and that is sad.
8: Mm-hmm.
10: Yeah.
8: Well, let's go to the stuff people can go to because, you know, anxiety or no, there is this incredible efflorescence of stuff that's going on this fall. Feels like every book in the world is coming out in October. There's a million concerts with all these things. So let's just go your number one pick from your sort of realm of things. Sarah Hotchkiss, let's start with you.
10: Okay. My pick is Malcolm Kenter's show at St. Mary's College, which is in Moraga. He is a local San Francisco artist. The show is called Synecdoche. Say that five times.
8: Yeah, yeah.
10: And he makes these amazing kind of one-to-one models of architectural features you would find in the city but possibly ignore, like a vent or a window frame. And he replicates them perfectly and then installs them on the walls of the gallery. And they're just so eerie and wonderful and beautiful. And they make you think about all these things that exist in the world that you're possibly not paying attention to.
8: Wow. Like the artists of 99% Invisible.
10: Exactly. You know?
8: Yeah. That's cool. Nastia, how about you?
11: I'm going to go with a left field pick. There are a lot of high profile music festivals happening, like Portola coming up later this month. But my pick is going to be Psyched Fest. It is a music festival put on by Psyched Radio, which is a hub for local DJs and counterculture. And so from October 11th to November 6th, they're throwing shows at independent venues in San Francisco like Rickshaw Stop, Great American Music Hall, Neck of the Woods, and they have some really exciting acts, a lot of them actually from Mexico. There's this really cool cumbia outfit called Amantes del Futuro that I really like.
8: Mexican Institute of Sound is coming.
11: Yeah, right? Mexican Institute of Sound. They also just announced Peaches, super raunchy electroclash singer from the 2000s.
8: Wow, yeah.
11: Div is one of the headliners. But yeah, I think earlier we were talking about the climate of the arts, and for years people have been talking about how large events, corporations like Live Nation and Golden Voice have been taking over more and more of the real estate of live music in San Francisco and nationally. Mm-hmm. So if people are concerned about that, this is a wonderful way to get plugged in to the local small venues that are still holding it down.
8: Oh, I love that.
12: Amen.
8: David, how about you?
9: All right, I'm going to go with Every Saturday Night, a Harlem of the West musical. Mm-hmm. It's being produced by San Francisco Bay Area Theater Company. It's a world premiere. They're more known as SF Batco. We have very few theater companies in the Bay Area. I don't know of any really that develop full-blown musicals. And the thing that's really cool about SF Batco is they are very deliberate in the way they develop this. This show that's going to be going on is, has been in development for 4 years. Talking to Rodney Jackson Jr., who's the artistic director, about it. And we were having a conversation about it for another piece I was writing, and he mentioned that he believes this is the first all-black cast that they've ever had at SF Batco. Mm. So, and they've been around for 12 years now. So they do a really good job of developing. They do a really good job of hiring a lot of performers. They have a really good collaboration between composer and director Danny Duncan, along with Michael Gene Sullivan, who writes a lot of the SF Mime Troupe works.
8: So people know what the show is going to be, it's going to be kind of like jazz era, yeah, Fillmore.
9: 40s and 50s, yes, it's exactly set in the Fillmore. Yeah. We're going to have a bunch of really cool music. Their musicianship in that company is really, really high. So, I'm really excited to see what they do with that show in terms of the story and in terms of the music. The music, I'm certain, is going to be phenomenal.
8: That's cool.
9: Yeah.
8: Gabe, how about you? I mean, you, I think for the Fall Arch preview, right, you're sort of like jazz classical dad. Is that the...
12: Yeah. The thing I'm looking forward to is a John Coltrane tribute that is not A Love Supreme. This is the centennial year for John Coltrane and Miles Davis, both turning 100 this year. Robbie Coltrane, John Coltrane's eldest son, is playing September 19th at the UC Theater in Berkeley and the 20th in Healdsburg, and he's got a great band. There's also Marcus Miller, the bass player who played with Miles Davis, who's going to be at SF Jazz September 24th through 27th. But the one I am excited about is Charles Tolliver. Charles Tolliver was one of the founders of this excellent avant-garde jazz label, Strata East, that has had this sort of renaissance in the last 5 years. Mm-hmm. And I last saw him in San Francisco 20 years ago at the Herbst Theater. Mm-hmm. He's coming around doing a tribute to John Coltrane's album, Africa Brass, which is a rare, like, almost big band album for John Coltrane. Huh. And Charles Tolliver has a lot of experience writing and leading a big band. I think this is going to be really exciting, and that's October 25th at SF Jazz.
8: I, as I was getting ready for this show yesterday, I saw your kind of shout out to Strata East and, you know, put a little compilation on from them. Truly awesome. Like, if you're not a big jazz fan, I think it's accessible, but also still, it is not like putting on Blue and Green, you know?
12: It's great.
8: We have a little Robbie Coltrane. We should get some music into the show at this point. Let's listen to it.

0: hilariously, just to troll Gabe, apparently, we have a Love Supreme.
1: Here I was, bagging on Love Supreme.
0: Yeah. Noted bad jazz album, Love Supreme.
1: It's the worst.
0: Says Gabe Moline.
1: No, I love that record. It's just, yes. You know, when people do a tribute to John
0: yes,
1: Coltrane,
0: yes,
1: they do
0: yes,
1: that.
0: Yes, yes, they do that. Yeah. That makes sense.
1: I would not be surprised if Robbie Coltrane played that exact track his tributes when he's here.
0: We're talking with a good chunk of the KQED Arts and Culture team about their picks for the best in fall arts and culture. We've got Gabe, we've got Sarah, we've got Nastya, we've got David. We want to hear from you, of course. What concert or visual arts exhibit are you most excited about for the fall, local festival or event you go to every year? 866-733-6786. That's 866-733-6786. Forum at kqed.org. Blue Sky, Instagram, Discord, of course, also KQED Forum. Sarah, I saw one on your list. It's opening tomorrow. Objects USA at the Museum of Craft and Design. That looks interesting.
2: Yeah, I'm excited about this. First of all, Museum of Craft and Design doesn't get enough love, I think. It's a wonderful little museum in the Dog Patch. They do really interesting shows about craft and furniture, interior design, everything that kind of doesn't fit into your idea of fine art. They're talking about it. So this is like a redo of a show that happened in 1969 that the Smithsonian put on that really put craft at the forefront. And it is credited as like a landmark exhibition. It traveled around the country. It had this beautiful catalog. So Objects USA in 2026 is a combination of contemporary craft artists with a selection of artists from that original 1969 show. So we can see how, you know, people working in clay, fiber, glass have evolved their practices, but also what are we doing that's still so much about this hands-on way of working with objects.
0: What's this stuff actually look like? Like, what are we talking about here?
2: Lamp. Furniture.
0: Finally, the lamp show I've been waiting for.
2: Objects, you know? D'art, things that kind of defy classification. Yeah.
0: Yeah. And what else happens at the Museum of Craft and Design around this sort of thing? Are they running like events and stuff?
2: There'll be an opening. There's going to be artist talks. It's up through early January, mid-January, so you have a lot of time to see it. And I really encourage everyone to go to the Museum of Craft and Design if they can.
0: And it opens tomorrow, just so everybody knows.
2: It opens tomorrow.
0: If you're hearing these things and you're going like, oh, I don't want to be taking notes. I'm listening to the radio. I'm driving my car. Of course, the fall arts preview is on kqed.org. A lot of the stuff that we're talking about, I think probably all of it, you'll be able to find there on the website or, of course, the app. You can check that out. 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We've got Gabe Moline, we've got Sarah Hotchkiss, we've got Nastya Bonaskaya, we have David John Chavez, and, of course, we'll take you as well. 866-733-6786. Forum at kqed.org. We'll be back with more with all of your fall arts preview right after the break.

0: 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Jan Schremm and Maria Minetti Schremm, founders of the Minetti Schremm Museum at UC Davis, celebrating the museum's 10th anniversary with the Woody D'Othello's ceramic works, or with Woody D'Othello's ceramic works in Coming Forth by Day, on view August 12th through December 5th. In the 10 o'clock hour of Forum, journalist M. Gessen discusses their new podcast, The Idiot, from Serial Productions and The New York Times. The Idiot shares the story of Gessen's cousin, who went to prison for trying to have his ex-wife killed. That's starting at 10 on KQED News.
1: Welcome back to Forum. Alexis Madrigal here with the KQED Arts and Culture team, talking about theater, talking about visual arts, music festivals coming up this fall. David John Chavez, theater critic. As I was kind of perusing your list of things, quite intrigued by Liberation at the Berkeley Rep. Can you just tell us a little bit about it?
2: Yeah, Liberation is a memory play about a group of women who strategize in the 1970s. It takes place specifically in 1970 and 1973 in a recreation center basement. And they're basically talking about how they want to change the world. It had an incredible Broadway run. It was super bold. It was really exciting. I loved it. And it also won this year's Pulitzer Prize for Drama. So it really is kind of, it's also really funny. It has a very interesting structure. It's, they do a lot of breaking of the fourth wall. It feels very meta in certain moments. But, you know, when we talk about women's liberation in the 70s, there was a lot of questioning about, well, who is the liberation for? And so, like, some of the conflicts in the play revolve around some of the black women, and they're saying, how are we part of this? There's even, like, a little joke in the play where a black woman comes out and says something like, I'm really underutilized in this play, but it's more of a metaphor as to how they feel about their role in the movement. This is also a time when women were stuck in marriages in Ohio before no-fault divorces. So beautiful imagery. It's a really beautiful play, and it's really intense. So, but it's also really funny and
1: the director's amazing. Coming out, right? They're like the New York director.
2: Yes, Whitney White. Whitney White has a couple of big things. She has a big thing going on in New York called the African Girl or the Mean Girls play, And then she has this play as well, Liberation. But she's a wonderful, wonderful director.
1: Cool. Before we talk about Hira Day, let's go to Rachel in Alameda. Welcome, Rachel.
3: Hi, thank you so much. We are really excited about a project that is coming to Alameda Point, which is sort of like a memoir live storytelling show, very similar to The Moth. So the fifth year we've done this, it's called Radium Stories, and we have Don Reed and Gina Stahlhaven and Keith Lowell Jensen and Kimberly Joy. It's all produced by a local here at Alameda Point named J.P. Furry, and it's going to be produced in a very unique venue, which is a giant 12,000-square-foot circus tent.
1: That's amazing. Lot of seats to fill, I suppose. Rachel, that it's called Radium Stories, right? You said, and the 24th of September.
3: That is correct.
1: Okay, cool. Thank you so much. Thanks for tipping people off. Have you guys ever been out to Alameda Point?
4: Not I.
1: Oh man, it is very cool. It's out there on the very west end of Alameda. So you're kind of feels like you're sitting in the bay almost. I saw a Bandaloop performance there. That was pretty incredible.
4: Perfect setup.
1: But falling off the buildings, you know, and these things is cool. All right, let's talk about Hira Day, Nastia.
5: Of course. I love Hira Day. It's a staple of Bay Area hip hop culture. It's a annual festival put on by Hieroglyphics, which is a hip hop collective that's kind of been a definitive voice in the underground hip hop scene in the East Bay since the early 90s. A group within the group, Souls of Mischief, had a massive hit, 93 Till, that I think everyone will recognize. So Hira Day started as this humble block party in Oakland. Now it's a day party at the Midway every Labor Day. So It's this Monday, September 7th, and the headliners this year are Killer Mike, DJ Jazzy Jeff, Mareba, and, of course, Hieroglyphics, who have a new album out. It's called All Said and Done.
1: Yeah, that's awesome. People may remember from last Friday that one of the Bay Area objects that a caller called in to say defined the Bay Area was, in fact, the Hiro t-shirt with, like, the three dots in the line inside the circle.
4: Wow.
1: And they shouted out this very song, 93 Till Infinity, which Nas did too. So there you go. If you grew up at a certain time in a certain place, this song means a lot to you. How about, Nasty, let's stay on music here. What's going on with Fantastic Negrito, right?
5: Yeah, so he is performing with the San Francisco Symphony at Davies Symphony Hall on September 26th. And it feels like really the right year to do that. It's the 10-year anniversary of his landmark album, The Last Days of Oakland.
1: It won the Grammy, didn't it?
4: Yeah. Best blues record.
1: Yeah.
5: And he's a 3-time Grammy winner from Oakland. He also was the inaugural Tiny Desk Contest winner. so ever since then, he's just been killing it, but he's still very deeply rooted in his hometown, no pun intended. He actually has an urban farm in Oakland. Mm-hmm. But The Last Days of Oakland, I remember when it came out in 2016, and at the time, it felt like this very urgent meditation on gentrification that was happening. And you can imagine, you know, in the past 10 years, that's only gotten so much more intense. Mm-hmm. So it's a great year to revisit that album, and he's going to be reimagining a lot of his discography backed by a full orchestra. So I'm very excited to hear that.
1: That'd be cool sounding. Let's bring in Deborah in Concord. Welcome.
6: Thank you. I'm calling because I want to give a shout out to a new exhibit that's opening at the San Francisco Public Library on November 5th with the works of Beaver Bauer, who was an original member of the Angels of Light. It's sort of a retrospective of her 50-year career as a costume designer for ACT, Berkeley Rep, Teatro Zanzani, a bunch of other local theaters. She's an amazing artist. So it's going to be a collection of some video clips of shows, some pieces of costumes, her amazing renderings. And that opens November 5th at the San Francisco Public Library Main Branch.
1: Is it going to be up on the top floor, I'm imagining? You know, where they had down below. Sarah Hotchkiss seems to know.
7: Down in the Jewett Gallery.
1: In the Jewett Gallery. Okay, cool.
6: Yeah, it's in the Jewett Gallery, exactly.
1: Oh, that's cool. Hey, Deborah, that's a great tip. I want to go see that. Thanks a lot for that. Gabe, let's talk a little bit about festivals. Penn Harshaw put together an outdoor festival thing. What are the highlights for you?
4: Yeah, I'm going to Rodeo's festival. Rodeo's got an art and music festival on September 26th. It's all happening in Rodeo.
1: That's right.
4: Alexis, yeah. Rodeo is the new Crockett. Penn's got a great pick here with the Chicano Soul Fest in San Jose. Okay. That's September 8th, this weekend. And it's going to be Lowriders, Aztec Dancers, and then musical performances by, Mellow Man Ace. He had like one of the very first bilingual rap hits in 1989 with Mentirosa. Discos Risaca is a cumbia collective that's worked with Mariposas del Alma that's been here at KQED. And soul singer Eddie Holman, who you may not know that name, but you probably know his song, Hey There, Lonely Girl.
1: Oh, do we have Hey There, Lonely Girl? Let's find, we may not. Yeah.
4: Am I going to have to sing it?
1: Yeah, yes, you are.
4: Hey there, lonely girl. Oh, my falsetto is not good this morning.
1: Yeah, no, it's...
4: Penn's also got the Oakland Black Cowboy Parade. That happens October 3rd at Little Bobby Hutton Park in Oakland. That's over 50 years in running. Just a great Oakland tradition. The Castro Street Fair is October 4th. Mm-hmm. The big Diwali Festival of Lights at Pleasanton, the Alameda Fairgrounds there. Oh, do we have...
1: We do have it. You can sing along now if you want.
4: Let's all sing along.
8: Hey there, lonely girl.
1: Nice, you know the song.
4: Oh, I love it.
8: Lonely girl.
1: There was a beautiful era of falsetto in the past, wasn't there? That's a nice...
5: Bring it back. Yeah, they're classics for a reason.
4: Smooth as silk. And I would be remiss not to mention the Dia de los Muertos Festival in Fruitvale in Oakland. That's November 1st. That's, you know, all the sugar skulls and marigolds that you could ever want. Their theme this year is, in English, "The struggle continues. We're here and we're not leaving." So that's Fruitvale.
1: That's a good tagline. We want to hear from you, the upcoming arts events you're most excited about, local festivals, artists, books, all these things that are coming out. 866-733-6786. That's 866-733-6786. Forum at kqed.org. Tell us about those dance performances, art shows, on all the social media things. We're at KQED Forum. Chris in Oakland writes in to say, "I'm really excited for Tomas Moniz's book release at Green Apple on October 1st. One of my favorite local authors, and his new book, The King of Aloe Vera, is so great. It's all about living in the Mission District and the community in that neighborhood. Actually, for those of us sitting here in this room, right down 17th, a lot of the action takes place at that park right there. Really, I agree. Great book." Jen writes in, "I recommend Oakland Ballet's Luna Mexicana at the Paramount Theater in Oakland. It's not just ballet. They showcase many Bay Area dance companies such as Folklorico and Aztec Dancers. Get there early to see the amazing stuff in the lobby." Let's see. What else should we talk about? Sarah, do you want to talk about Black Art Week on your list?
9: I would love to talk about Black Art Week. So this is going to be the third year. This is a program that started at the Museum of the African Diaspora, and every year more and more participants join on. So it's from September 30th to October 4th. And what you're going to see on the schedule are museum exhibitions, gallery exhibitions, artist talks, screenings, a big old party at the YBCA. There's some really exciting shows timed to this period of time, and it just keeps getting better. So there's a Dewey Crumpler show at MOAD. He was a longtime painting professor at SFAI, influenced many generations of Bay Area artists. Then we have Dred Scott at YBCA, who's a national artist. This is going to be a really cool show. And then we have stuff like Gregory Rick at the Johansson Project Space in Oakland. He's an amazing painter. I love looking at his work. And it's all happening that week. So it's going to be a really busy time, very hard to schedule how you move around the Bay Area, but they have a nice website that can help you plan everything out.
1: Oh, that's awesome.
9: Yeah.
1: Gabe, I want to talk to you about another jazz thing, very exciting, happening very soon. Kamasi Washington is coming to Yoshi's for the show. And I have two reasons for talking about this. A, I love Kamasi Washington. Uh-huh. But B, I went to go get tickets, having read about it in the fall arts preview. Mm-hmm. They're so wildly expensive. And it's made me wonder about our, like, local art scene when it's like you go to just see a medium-sized act, and the tickets are like $200, $300.
4: Wow. Yeah. Well, Kamasi Washington is an interesting case. Last time he was here in San Francisco, he played the Golden Gate Theater, which is like 2,300 people. Mm-hmm. He sold it out.
1: Yeah.
4: So for these, you know, few select small shows at Yoshi's,
1: yeah,
4: I think you're getting the boutique experience.
1: I see. And that makes
4: the ticket prices go up.
1: Yeah, yeah. I guess I've just been stunned with, like, it feels like there's, like, two tiers. It's like either like $5 or $10, or it's like unbelievably expensive and not, you know,
4: Well, you know, especially when you get in like the Chase Center, Oakland Arena, you know, Shoreline, you know, those sorts of places, they get very, very expensive.
1: Yeah.
4: It's a rarity in jazz for tickets to be that expensive.
1: I'm happy for them. You know what I mean? Yeah. I'm just sad for me.
4: Those should be exciting shows for those. I mean, it's half, two of them are already sold out.
1: Yeah.
4: So there is a demand there for sure. Another jazz show I'm excited about is Julian Lage, this one of the world's greatest jazz guitar players who grew up in Santa Rosa. He's really, really remarkable and is coming off of a sort of mysterious stint in Bob Dylan's touring band this year. He just showed up on stage one night playing in Bob Dylan's band and did it the next night and the next night and the next night. So these shows are with his trio with John Medeski from Medeski, Martin, and Wood. That's going to be October 19th at Davie Symphony Hall and October 21st at Stanford's Bing Concert Hall.
1: That's cool. Let's go back to the phones here. Got a bunch of people who want to shout out stuff. Pamela in San Francisco, welcome.
10: Hi. I just wanted to make a shout out for some of the experimental music and avant-garde music festivals that are happening in fall. One of them is San Francisco Electronic Music Festival, SFEMF, and that's at the Lab, the 24th of September through the 26th. And then the other one is the Other Minds Festival, and Other Minds is at Brava from the 8th of October until the 11th.
1: I mean, I'm intrigued by the name of the Other Minds Festival. Anybody ever been to it here?
10: Yeah.
1: Yeah.
10: Have I ever been?
1: Yeah.
10: Every year for like 30 years.
9: Wow.
1: Which is good because I believe it's Other Minds Festival 30, so that means you've been to all of it. What would differentiate...
10: The Other Minds Festival... Sorry?
1: Yeah, what differentiates it from another music festival people might be thinking about?
10: Well, the Other Minds Festival has focused on experimental music, new music, contemporary classical music, the avant-garde, and... every year they bring composers from all over the world and have like a really amazing program of really adventurous music. And it happens, it's been moved several different, it's been several different venues. I think in the early days they were at the Yerba Buena Center.
1: Mm-hmm.
10: But the last few years they've been at Brava Theater. And it's just, it's a wonderful way to hear a really, eclectic and
1: unusual music. And,
10: unusual set of works. And the artists are often, it's always a combination of people who are local from the Bay Area and people who are from other countries.
1: Yeah. Pamela, thank you so much. Yeah. Just to give people a taste of that, I'm just reading here on the website, the festival opens with the world premiere of Joseph Bo Higgins' I Am He Whose Life and Soul Are Torment, an evening-length multimedia work about the life of the visionary Soviet Armenian film director Sergei Parjanov. Apologies to all my Soviet Armenian friends out there for that pronunciation, which combines the multilingual songs of the 18th century bard Saya Nova in Armenian, Azeri, and Georgian with live electronic manipulation of recordings by South Caucasus folk musicians.
9: Wow.
5: I want to go.
1: I know. That's going to be a wild night. You'll remember that one, I think. Let's talk about a slightly less out there version of a music festival, Nastya, hardly strictly bluegrass. You know, it happens every year. It's cool. Everybody loves it. Is there anything special this year you think that people might be sleeping on?
5: Well, it is a San Francisco staple. Great year, a great time to bring your family, picnic, just chill out in the park. It's not the kind of festival where everyone is pushing and shoving their way to the front. It's very laid back. And then this year they have a performance from fiddler and music producer Allison Krauss. They have a Yemeni band called El Hat that make their own instruments. My Morning Jacket is also performing. And then, of course, festival mainstays like Emmylou Harris.
1: Yeah. That's sweet. I think we have a little Emmylou Harris here just so people can have a nice Emmylou Harris moment here.

0: That was little Emmylou Harris. I've never been to Hardly Strictly Bluegrass, and I feel bad about it, so I might try and correct that this year. This is the year.
1: It's
0: this,
1: so free.
0: I'm
1: it,
0: so
1: it
0: free.
1: It can't be more free.
0: Yes, and it just, I don't know, it's just a good vibe. Yeah. We are talking, of course, about all the fall art stuff that's happening this year. We've got KQED Arts and Culture team members, Gabe Moline, Sarah Hotchkiss, Nastya Bonitskaya, and David John Chavez. We're also taking your calls, your comments, your recommendations about things that are going on. For example, a listener on Blue Sky writes, "For those who like to drink beer between bouts of the chicken dance, I would like to point out that Oktoberfest season starts soon." Thank you, listener on Blue Sky, from all of us. I actually don't know how to say this band's name, but they're awesome. Angine de Poitrine, I think they're called. Super wild, weird French rock coming to Oakland in December. I'll probably be there. I'm Alexis Madrigal. Stay tuned for more right after the break.

Coming up on another hour of Forum from the Archives with host Mina Kim. Have you ever had a family member commit a heinous crime? New York Times opinion columnist M. Gessen has, their cousin. And in a new podcast by Serial, Gessen explores the effect that it had on their family and their own deeply held beliefs about the criminal justice system. We hear from Gessen and our audience about times a family member's actions made them confront hard truths. We hope you're having a really nice Labor Day. As always, thanks for listening.

0: Welcome back to Forum. I'm Alexis Madrigal. I just, you know, Gabe Moline just was telling me every generation gets the primus they deserve. I'm just going to leave you that contextless. We're here with the KQED Arts and Culture team talking about the arts and culture of the Bay Area here this fall. We do have so much stuff that is going on. Let's do another visual arts thing. The Palo Alto Arts Center, Sarah, has a really interesting show about Coretta Kent, yeah?
1: Yeah. You guys might know her. She was a nun down in Southern California. She made these really incredible screen prints. Her art kind of, I don't know, it just really touched people in a lot of ways. And she set up a rule of art making that's very generous and curious. So this is a show curated locally with mostly local artists, Soleil Darrell, Terry Friedman, Angelica Trimble-Yanu. And it's about how Coretta Kent's work has kind of filtered down to influence contemporary generations. So we have fiber arts. We have painting on silk velvet. That's what Soleil does.
0: Yeah, like, Soleil Darrell.
1: So yeah. Beautiful. They look like aura so cool. Photographs.
0: Yeah, yeah, her stuff's amazing.
1: And then Angelica Trimble-Yanu is making a lot of mono prints that are like very rocky and gritty. So I think this is going to be a really beautiful show. And I also, it's the first time I've listed the Palo Alto Art Center on one of my guides. So I'm very excited.
0: That is exciting. That's going to be cool. Coretta Kent, you got to just Google her. Just seeing like this nun making this like very trippy work.
1: She was
0: work. Totally
1: radical. Amazing. Yeah. Just great.
0: Super cool. On the cover of Newsweek magazine, 1967. If anyone's interested, you can check her out there. Let's go to Kim in San Francisco. Welcome, Kim.
2: 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I would like to give a shout out for Open Studios at Hunters Point Shipyard. 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And you can find information about that at artspan, artspan.org.
0: Awesome. Kim, thanks. Thank you so much. David, let's go back to theater, a different kind of festival, the Bay Area Playwrights Festival. What's that about?
3: Yeah, I kind of want to keep talking about Meloman Ace. No, I'm just kidding. today you tell me something y mañana otra cosa. Okay. The Bay Area Playwrights Festival is such a, it's so important because, you know, the heart of theater really is the regionals and how works are developed. And over the past few years, we've seen a lot of development kind of go by the wayside. A lot of these incubators nationwide have kind of disappeared. And it's like, where can playwrights go and get their works read and get them in front of an audience and in front of faces? So the Bay Area Playwrights Festival has been around for 47 years. More than 80% of their works go on to successful productions around the country. And this year we have four new plays from a very diverse group of storytellers, Christina Michelle Watkins, Greg T. Nanny, Maxine Dillon, and Jordan Bird. And this year's playwright theme is Revive, Resist, and Renew. So we're really excited about just, and that takes place from September 18th to 27th. So if you're yearning to hear new plays and listen to the next generation of the American theater, then I definitely encourage you to get out there and support that group.
0: That's cool. Another collective here people want to shout out. Listener writes, Women Composers Collective has a concert in Berkeley on November 15th at 4 p.m. featuring multi-genre music with acclaimed Bay Area string players. Lucho writes, we're looking forward to the next edition of the SF Latino Film Festival presented by Cine Más SF. It'll open at the Roxy, screen at Apple, other spaces, and of course, there's going to be something here, a screening and a conversation here at KQED on October 29th. Another listener on Discord writes, the Coral Project is celebrating their 30th anniversary this season and doing a fall concert in October. If you like good choral music, they are not to be missed. Segue to classical. Gabe, what are you looking forward to most in the fall season?
4: Oh, boy. You know, the regional orchestras are really stepping up this year. The California Symphony in Walnut Creek has got a great program in late September with Sibelius's The Oceanides, which is the piece that the composer wrote during his first and only trip to the United States. The Redwood Symphony in Redwood City is doing Roberto Alberto Sierra's Sinfonia No. 3, along with Raymond Scott's Powerhouse and Michael Doherty's Hell's Angels, which has like this armada of bassoons imitating crazed motorcyclists. up in Santa Rosa, Francesco Lecce-Chong, the first piece he conducted when he came to Santa Rosa was Tchaikovsky's Symphony No. 4. They're doing that again this month. And then, not to be outdone, the San Francisco Symphony with their brand new music director, Elim Chan,
0: right.
4: The first woman to be music director of the San Francisco Symphony. They, in late October, October 29th to November 1st, she's conducting a program of Brahms and Mendelssohn, but also Arvo Pärt's Magnificat and John Adams, local Berkeley guy, his Dr. Atomic Symphony. And that's going to be really, really thrilling.
0: Have you had a chance to talk with her or spend any time with her yet?
4: Oh, absolutely. Yeah. The day that she was announced, we went to Davies and spent about a half hour chatting with her, mostly about getting acclimated to San Francisco. She told us right from the beginning, she said, "I have had a mission burrito."
0: You're like, well, cross that one off the list.
4: It was a question we were going to ask.
0: Let's go to Nathan in Oakland. Welcome.
5: Hey, good morning. Thank you. First of all, great program. Love to know more about the Bay. So for this October, the 15th through the 17th is the Autumn Lights Festival in Oakland at the Grand Lake Merritt Gardens. Really fun, really family friendly. It's from 6 to 10 p.m. every night, or I should say 11, but gates close at 10. Super affordable, and it's just like this wonderful, if Burning Man came home and everyone busted out their like fun LED toys and wonderful installations. It's a really good time. It's been running for about 10 years now. I highly recommend it.
0: Nathan, for sure. Thank you. Thank you so much for that. This very morning, I was saying to my daughter that Burning Man is going on. Big deal for the Bay Area. And she said, "Why bother going all the way to the desert when you can go to that thing at Lake Merritt?" Which she meant Autumn Lights.
4: Wow.
0: And I was like, I mean, I agree with you, Flora. That's why you've never been to the playa, you know? Let's talk about the opera game, right?
4: Oh, yeah.
0: There's some things going on.
4: Well, the opera's opening, maybe.
0: Yes. So listener 12. Scott writes in to say, can someone explain the situation with the Opera Guild postponing their $1,000 each event from September 12th to November 12th, but the opera itself still going forward? I understand the musicians don't have a contract yet to play for the opera. Are they guessing they'll solve the contract dispute before opening night?
4: You've pretty much summed it up. Yeah. The SF Opera Orchestra is in contract negotiations right now. They've said that they will not play unless they get a fair contract before September 12th. So as a safeguard, SF Opera moved their big gala, annual gala event to November. But they said the performance of Simón Bocanegra will still go on September 12th. Fingers crossed that it gets all worked out, because Simón Bocanegra is like this magnificent Verdi opera that is a little bit underperformed. It is about a pirate and a fraudulent looter who, through a series of events, gets elected to high office. If that sounds like anyone we know, then consider that the title of this high office is the Doge in ancient Italy. So it is just a magnificent opera. It's got a wonderful chorus. It has this magnificent scene in a parliamentary hall where the people revolt. It's really worth seeing.
0: That's great. That is great. Belinda writes in to say, the Soiled Dove, anyone know? It's running every weekend through early November in the Big Tent in Alameda. It's a cabaret, acrobatic showcase, burlesque light show, and live music with, can anyone guess who?
4: Joan Baez!
0: Yep. You shouldn't have been able to guess. You knew that. Who is the honorary ringmaster. It is based fictitiously during the last days of the Barbary Coast District in San Francisco, and audience members are encouraged to dress up in late 1800s, early 1900s costumes. Delightfully fun evening. Had anyone ever been to this?
6: I have been to it.
0: You've been to
6: it?
0: Yes. Oh, man. What, was Joan Baez there? Is that a new thing?
6: No, that's a new thing. I went to it pre-pandemic. It was in a tent right next to the Fox Theater at the time.
0: Oh,
6: Yeah, I can't say I'm a huge, huge circus person, but I did really enjoy it. It was very, it's like a classy, mature circus. a little bit sexy. It's a good time.
0: Yes, got it, got it. I'm just trying to figure out the Joan Baez connection. I cannot, I'm so, I might go see it. I want to see Joan Baez in the cabaret.
6: If you're Joan Baez, you can do whatever you want.
0: You can do whatever you want. That's so right. That's so right. On their website, she's got a great outfit. It's like the whole thing. Okay. Last couple things here. Stu in Pinole. Welcome.
7: Hey, what's going on? There is a, Haight Street Arts Center this weekend is launching its Forever Grateful interactive hands-on exhibit in Golden Gate Park. So, and I may or may not have taken a little sneak peek during the installation, but it features hands-on activities, like being able to actually do one of those liquid light shows that were projected at venues like the Fillmore and stuff like that. Cool. And there were other elements that seemed to be almost like something like Meow Wolf might execute. So kind of like guerrilla theater and stuff like that. It also has Ken Kesey's Further Bus, which was kind of a touchstone of the Grateful Dead and 1960s counterculture. So I'm excited to check that out.
0: Wow. Stu, thanks, thanks so much having, just read this book, Morning in Marin. I've actually never been more interested in the Grateful Dead than this very week. I found it actually, like, just wrapping it into that history made it much more exciting for me, I think, than the way I encountered it as a, you know, teen. Let's do another shout out for the South Bay. Cindy in Los Gatos, welcome.
8: Hi, good morning. There is an amazing professional contemporary dance company based in San Jose. It's called SJ Dance Co., as in San Jose Dance Company. They've been around 24 years. We have an annual fall concert that happens at the California Theater October 9 and 10 this year at 8 p.m. Tickets start at like $45 and can go up according to whether you want to be part of the gala on Saturday night. This company started with two principal dancers with Jose Limon Company in New York, and they are now advisors to our company. They're still with us, Gary Masters and Fred Matthews. So would love for people to come down to the South Bay or just to San Jose and right there at the California, that beautiful theater.
0: Thanks so much, Cindy. Yeah, appreciate that.
8: And with the mention of classical music, the San Jose Chamber Orchestra plays live while the dancers dance. So that's a nice little feature.
0: Yeah. Thanks so much, Cindy. Appreciate that. I now that my daughter goes to one of these dance studios, you know, that's founded by like two modern dancers in the, you know, 1960s, it's like a, there's something to these places. They like these dance companies, their history is like very, very beautiful usually. Irene in Berkeley, welcome.
9: Is this me?
0: Yes.
9: Irene? Yay! Hooray, hooray. So I'm an original member of the Turtle Island String Quartet, and I also was in a group called Real Vocal String Quartet, where we were cultural ambassadors and honored by San Francisco. And myself and some of my colleagues are participating in this fairly new organization called Women Composers Collective. And we focus on the music of new music of women and non-binary composers. And we have a concert on November 15th in Berkeley at 4 p.m. at Good Shepherd Church, which is also this beautiful historic church. It's just a little gem in Berkeley. And there are just so many composers, some classical, some jazz, Beth Custer, Laura Klein, Jessica Jones, just there are too many people involved to name, but it's a really exciting group, and the music will be freshly composed and focusing on not men.
0: Thank you, Irene. Why don't we, thanks, I appreciate that. Why don't we go around the horn here? You each get one more thing to shout out that we haven't talked about yet. Gabe Moline, let's start with you.
4: How about a two-pack of experimental music? The Residents are playing their album Eskimo in its entirety at the Palace of Fine Arts on November 21st, and Negative Land is doing a performance at the Internet Archive on September 16th.
0: Oh, that's cool.
1: That's a good combo. Okay, mine, we haven't talked about movies at all.
0: Oh, that's true. That's
1: and
0: true.
1: The Mission is getting a new movie theater.
0: Yay. Wait, what?
1: The Portal Cinema is a one-screen, 45-seat operation. It's opening on Mission Street in 29th in October. Nellie Killian promises she's the one running the show. It's going to be new releases, repertory, global contemporary cinema, and artist moving image work. I am so excited for this. It's been many years in the making.
0: Wow.
1: The Portal is opening.
0: Oh man, like right by the front porch.
1: Exactly.
0: The restaurant.
1: Yeah.
0: Wow, that's cool. Wow. Yeah, go ahead.
6: We didn't get to dive too deeply into Portola, but I am very excited about their lineup this year. It's happening September 26th and 27th at Pier 80 in San Francisco. And they have a lot of great left field pop stars like Robin,

0: And so I definitely encourage people to go check that one out. It was so much fun.
1: I'm going to shout out a little itty bitty thing that happening at the space that I run with my wife in Oakland called Local Economy. We're doing a thing. It's ambient music and Bay Area science. We do it with Lo-Fi Oyster Company. And this time we have this ambient jazz musician, Dream Crease, coming up. And we're going to have a representative from the San Francisco Estuary Institute. We did it another time with a guy named Rocco Cordova, who is sort of a Puerto Rican opera singer who uses all these like strange instruments and things that he finds on the beach. Super fun. It's super weird if you're into weird Bay science and weird ambient music. It's just for you.
2: What night is that?
1: And that is Friday, September 25th, 2026. This has been so much fun. Thank you all so much. As always, last thing from the crowd here, musician, composer, and skateboarder Tommy Guerrero wrote in to say, Surprise Chef and Tommy Guerrero will be playing together at the Siesta Valley Bowl in Orinda, California, on October 30th. Thanks so much to everyone for all their recommendations out there. We, of course, have been joined by the KQED Arts and Culture team. Gabe Moline, senior editor, thank you so much.
2: Thank you. What's up, Tommy Guerrero?
1: Sarah Hotchkiss, senior editor, thank you.
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1: Nastia Bonavskaya, editor and reporter with KQED Arts.
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0: Had a blast. Thank you, Alexis.
1: Thank you so much to everybody out there. There was last couple ones I'm going to try and pick up here. The Filipino del Sol Quartet is going to play a concert on Angel Island with a poetry slam included. A couple other folks also wanted to shout out East Bay Yesterday and the San Francisco Western Neighborhoods Project and their podcast and the stuff that they all do. Shout out to them. I'm Alexis Madrigal. Stay tuned for another hour of Form Ahead, and we'll be back live here on Tuesday. Thanks.

0: Funds for the production of Forum are provided by the Generosity Foundation and the members of KQED. That second hour Forum coming up. First, though, let's talk to Elaine Leung. Traffic, still a problem on the lower deck of the Bay Bridge. Hi, Elaine.
1: Hi there. Good morning, Sandy. We had originally a crash that occurred on the lower deck. That's cleared. However, that left lane remains shut down. A traffic alert still in effect there. Emergency road work, they're calling it. This is apparently related to a loose manhole cover. So repairs are underway. We're seeing traffic heavy backed up from beyond 4th Street. Bay Bridge westbound, it's been a light drive. And the big news, starting at 11 tonight, North 101 lanes will be closed starting at Cesar Chavez for that major project. Elaine Leung for KQED.
0: All right. 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

0: From KQED in San Francisco, I'm Mina Kim. Coming up on Forum, when a family member commits a terrible crime. 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
1: Live from NPR News in Washington, I'm Linda Kenyon. Time is up in that one-hour pause the judge gave the defense in the Lindsey Clancy murder trial. The judge granted the request for the pause just as he was on the verge of declaring a mistrial in the case. Prosecuting attorney Jennifer Sprague argued for that mistrial.
2: I think here where we've had a jury who's been deliberating for 6.5 days, who's come back on multiple occasions saying that they're deadlocked, who've been given 2 weeks,

0: I don't think anything else is required at this point other than the declaration of a mistrial, unfortunately.
1: The judge allowed the extra hour to give the defense time to issue an appeal to the Massachusetts Supreme Judicial Court. Lindsay Clancy has admitted to killing her three children. Her attorney argued she suffered from postpartum psychosis, a condition that affects an estimated 1 to 2 per 1,000 women after delivery. The prosecution argued Clancy knew what she was doing. The Supreme Court is reviewing a request to clear the way for a plan by the U.S. Postal Service to restrict mail-in voting for the midterm elections. NPR's Hansi Lo Wang reports the court is not expected to issue a ruling until after Labor Day.
2: The Trump administration is asking the Supreme Court to weigh in on the legality of the U.S. Postal Service's plan to file an executive order by President Trump. We should note USPS is a financial supporter of NPR. The plan involves refusing to deliver mail-in ballots to voters for any state where election officials do not turn over voter lists to the mailing agency and do not have certain barcodes on their ballot envelopes. A federal judge in Boston blocked USPS from imposing those requirements after finding they're likely illegal because USPS has no authority to control voting by mail. Last month, the Supreme Court ruled on a procedural question about this lawsuit, but not the legality of the Postal Service's plan. A whistleblower report claims the plan has not been properly tested and could derail mail-in voting for the general election, which is starting now in North Carolina. Anzi Luong, NPR News.
1: Many public health experts are alarmed by a decision by the Centers for Disease Control and Prevention to question two deaths that Pennsylvania officials say are associated with an ongoing measles outbreak. NPR's Rob Stein has the story.
3: The deaths would be the first this year linked to a resurgence of measles in the U.S., but instead of listing the deaths on the CDC website as usual, the agency took the highly unusual step of posting a notice that the agency was reviewing the cases. Dr. Dimitri Daskalakis resigned from the CDC last year after clashing with Health Secretary Robert F. Kennedy Jr.
4: That smacks of political interference. Something's fishy, and this is dangerous.
3: In an email to NPR, a spokeswoman for Kennedy said the information on the CDC's website, quote, reflects the best available information and our commitment to transparency and telling the American people the truth. Rob Stein, NPR News.
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5: Live from KQED News, I'm Brian Watt. KQED has agreed to pay nearly $900,000 to settle a class action lawsuit accusing it of wage theft and other labor violations. KQED's Aaron Baldessari explains.
6: Court records show Dominic Delaney was an hourly employee at KQED between 2018 and 2022. He alleges that during that time, he wasn't fully compensated for all the hours he worked or given proper meal breaks and rest periods, among other allegations. KQED has denied the claims, but in a statement, a spokesperson said it agreed to settle to protect the station and its members from a long legal battle. Under the terms of the proposed settlement, Delaney will receive up to $10,000, with the remaining funds going to attorneys and hundreds of other hourly employees. KQED will also pay $50,000 in fines. A hearing to finalize the proposal is set for November 4th. I'm Aaron Baldessari, KQED News.
5: Under KQED standard practices for reporting on itself, no member of KQED management or its news executives reviewed the story before it aired. And full disclosure, Aaron Baldessari was an hourly employee at KQED during a portion of the time period covered in the lawsuit. But as of the time of this broadcast, she has not received any notice that she is eligible for a settlement payment. I'm Brian Watt. This is KQED News.
7: 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Sunshine today, highs low 60s to the upper 70s. San Anselmo expecting a high of 77. 76 in San Jose, Sacramento 79. And in Oakland today, it should get up to 70 degrees.

0: Welcome to Forum. I'm Mina Kim. M. Gessen is known for their incisive writing on autocracies, including Putin's Russia, on political repression and state terror in the U.S., and on violations of rights. But their latest project has been a more personal one, a serial podcast exploring a crime their cousin Alan committed, trying to hire someone to kill his ex-wife and the mother of his children. Alan is now serving a 10-year prison sentence. And Gessen's podcast series explores how Alan could do such an unthinkable act, as well as the range of reactions from their family members and their own capacity for empathy and compassion. Listeners, have you had a relative do a terrible thing? What effect did it have on you and your family? Gessen's podcast is called The Idiot, and M. Gessen joins me now. And a note, this conversation may have some spoilers. M., welcome to Forum.
1: Thank you. It's great to be here.
0: I really appreciated the way your podcast explored so, so deeply the very complicated, rippling effects of a terrible act by a family member. What made you want to turn your reporter's lens and practice on this particular incident in your family?
1: Well, the simple answer is that it happened to my family. And, you know, when something like that happens, it's one of those events where you wake up in the morning and for a second you don't remember, and then you remember, right? And you remember that you're waking up into a world in which Alan took out a hit on his ex-wife.
0: Yeah.
1: It's a really hard thing to come to terms with, even though, as I make clear in the very first episode of the podcast, I never even liked Alan, right?
0: Mm-hmm.
1: And yet the effect of that happening in the family was really profound, and I found it very destabilizing.
0: Yeah,
1: and
0: you say your family, it snapped them or something like that.
1: It snapped, yeah. I describe, again, this is at the very beginning of the podcast, I describe our family as elastic, and this is largely thanks to my father, who has a sort of very expansive idea of family and includes people and really, really takes them in. And, like, he has kept up relationships with my exes, and all the kids who come into his orbit are, like, his kids. And so when Alan, not quite a spoiler, but when Alan showed up originally in the United States a couple of years before he was arrested with his 5-year-old son, whom he had taken from Russia without his ex-wife's knowledge or permission, obviously, my father sort of threw his, you know, he didn't exactly throw his arms around them, but he included my cousin and his son and his mother, who also came with them, and for a couple of years they were very much a part of the family, and then it snapped.
0: Yeah.
1: And going back to your question, I'm a journalist. That's what I know how to do, and I have found that in difficult moments, it helps me to use my professional skills and ask lots of questions of lots of people to make sense of things, and so that's what I did.
0: Yeah. You say you didn't even really like Alan. Who was Alan to you before the crime?
1: So Alan, in the podcast, I describe him as a buffoon, as a pompous ass, a clown. Obviously, yes, no love lost there. Although, spoiler alert, at a certain point, once we started talking when he was already in prison, I really developed empathy for him, which was a surprise to me. But, you know, I thought he was kind of a character, like we know the type, somebody who calls himself an international businessman and is probably very impressive to a lot of people, not so much to his own family. He was a consultant. At a certain point, he was working with Israeli businesses providing security for miners in Central Africa. I mean, like all the things that I think are former Israeli soldiers, right? So all the things that I think are like terrible in the world in one place, and associated with my cousin Alan, and that was kind of how I saw him.
0: Yeah. And then in 2022, he's arrested for taking out a hit on his ex-wife, and the person he tried to hire to do it ended up being an undercover FBI agent?
1: Hence the title of the series. the idiot, but also, thank God, right? Thank God he hired an undercover FBI agent and not an actual killer.
0: Yeah.
1: Everybody's alive to tell the tale.
0: Yeah, actually, I have a clip of Alan's ex-wife, the mother of his two children, Priscilla, telling you her reaction to news of his arrest, to learning in that moment that she was the target of a hit he tried to take out. Let's hear it.
2: And then the girl told me, she's like, this is going to be a bit shocking, but he hired somebody to kill you. You know, it's, you know, when you run water through a sieve, that's how I felt like I was receiving the information. It came in and went out. I didn't understand it. It wasn't like I couldn't put all that information together in one sentence and make it make sense. Alan, murder me.
0: That's a clip from the podcast, The Idiot, by my guest, M. Gessen, an opinion columnist for the New York Times and Serial. When I heard that moment, it really stayed with me because it was such a great description of a moment of shock, like a feeling shock.
1: Yeah, I love her image, that image of water running through a sieve, because I think we've all experienced that when you're receiving information and you can't absorb it.
0: Yes.
1: And that's... You know, imagine somebody, when she says girl, that's actually an FBI agent who came to her apartment at 6:30 in the morning a couple of years ago, and or 4 years ago, actually, and said, your ex-husband was just arrested. The kid's all right. Your ex-husband was just arrested.
0: Yeah. For Alan's mom, the initial reaction sounds like it was denial. Or just denial?
1: That's a complicated topic. Yeah, I think she was in denial. I think she's still in denial. Mm. She maintains that he was framed by the FBI. It's not exactly wrong. He was technically, I would say, entrapped. The thing about entrapment is it's not always a sound legal defense. And it certainly is not a moral defense, right? This undercover agent offered him this solution, and Alan very happily embraced it. When I went to the trial in San Francisco, and Alan was arrested in Massachusetts. The trial was in San Francisco because the undercover agent was working out of the San Francisco office of the FBI. And so when I went to San Francisco for the trial, I didn't expect to hear evidence that was so crazily convincing, right? It was just he's on tape saying yes to this over and over and over again because the undercover agent had to get him on tape sort of to make it clear that it wasn't a misunderstanding and that he'd had many opportunities to reconsider and back out of this. And over and over and over again, like 8 or 9 times, he says, yes, I really, really want this done.
0: And it was really striking for you to hear that when you weren't expecting it, in part because it's a family member or because you have your own, you know, skepticism about the way, you know, criminal justice is carried out or the FBI does its work.
1: Both. I think that by the time of the trial, so this was almost a year after he was arrested, I really felt that a lot of members of my family were hoping that something could emerge from the trial that would convince them that it wasn't quite so bad. Like maybe he wasn't innocent, but maybe he wasn't like so guilty. I felt... I don't know that I necessarily had that desire myself, but I felt my father's heartbreak at finding out that he was so sort of decisively guilty. And the other thing is that I am skeptical about the way that the FBI conducts investigations. I wrote a book about the Boston bombers and attended that trial and all the accompanying trials, there were a bunch. And I'm well familiar with the way that the FBI investigates terrorism and how common entrapment is in those cases. And, you know, I've listened to tapes of FBI agents clearly convincing people to do something that they had no idea was possible or that they may even want to do. This wasn't like that, right? This was clearly something that Alan wanted. And I found myself, so at a certain point when the prosecutor was kind of going at Alan, who had the bad sense to take the stand, I found myself rooting for the prosecutor and thinking, you know, you go, girl. That's not a position I usually find myself in.
0: Do you think there was a part of you that was more angry at him because he was family?
1: Oh, absolutely. Yeah. I think my dislike of him, I think that, I think because, you know, I couldn't see what I would normally see walking into a courtroom or what I think as a good person, as a critically minded journalist, normally walking into a courtroom, I would think, well, probably there was a lot going on with this person. They probably came from some kind of conflict. They probably were abused as a child, whatever it is, right? Stories that are usually true, but also stories that, like, we good people tell ourselves about carceral justice. And again, those stories are usually true, but I had none of this going on. And it took my talking to Alan to understand what was happening for him, not to justify what he did, right? And I'm not suggesting that I would in other cases either, but to understand what happened.
0: Yeah. We're talking about a new podcast from Serial and New York Times opinion columnist M. Gessen called The Idiot, which shares the story of Gessen's cousin, Alan, who's in prison for trying to have his ex-wife killed. And listeners, have you had a family member do a terrible thing that changed you or your family or the way you look at the world or strongest beliefs? 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
0: 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I'm Mina Kim. We're talking this hour with M. Gessen, opinion columnist for the New York Times. They're also the author of 11 books, including The Future is History, How Totalitarianism Reclaimed Russia, which won the National Book Award in 2017. 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Have you had a family member do a terrible thing that changed you or your family? Or the way you look at the world, what was the range of reactions? 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The email address again, forum@kqed.org. You can find us on Discord, Blue Sky, Facebook, and Instagram as well. And you can call us 866-733-6786, 866-733-6786. I definitely want to talk to you about what happened, about your conversations with Alan and what happened when you engaged with him while he was in prison. But just before we do, there was one other thing you mentioned about the moment of being in the trial with a friend of yours, Harriet, which is that it seemed in this case that it was actually serving its purpose of staying the hand of vengeance. Can you talk more about that?
1: So the premise of our justice system

0: And it stays worse than Alan Gesson and not Priscilla versus Alan Gesson, right?
1: Yeah.
0: And so the idea is that a person who has been harmed will want to take vengeance on the person who harmed them. And the state steps in to do it in a legal and more even-handed manner. I think it often doesn't work, probably usually doesn't work. Full disclosure, my wife is a restorative justice practitioner who was educated as a lawyer. So I'm very much steeped in this idea that that actually the carceral justice doesn't address the harm. But at that moment, I thought, you know, I would want him to go to prison for more than 10 years. I'm not even the victim, right? I'm just empathizing with the person who was harmed. I would want him to really be severely punished. And here we have the criminal justice system sort of stepping in and saying this is the law. And also the judge in the case was extraordinary. She was in fact somebody who has a restorative justice background as well, and she was so attentive to what she was hearing, and she framed the case as a domestic violence case,
1: mm-hmm.
0: Which is not necessarily how a judge would interpret a murder for hire charge. And she also really looked at the kind of privilege that my cousin came from. He was a lawyer. He's now disbarred. And saw that as actually an exacerbating circumstance in the case. It was really interesting to watch.
1: Yeah. And so even though they were channeling your sense of justice, and you had a very strong sense of one, I mean, you even said that you were almost like rejoicing in the shaming of your cousin, you did want to hear from Alan. You did want to better understand, you know, how he could do this, how he saw all of this. And as you were saying, I imagine it was because of your reporter background in the sense that, you know, you just try to understand, right, why people do what they do. So can you talk about that experience? I mean, you did 35 hours of interviews with him, right?
0: Yeah. So part of it is that I just wanted to plainly to understand. Part of it was that by the time I found myself in the courtroom rejoicing in what looked to me like the humiliation that he was suffering on the stand, and actually he ultimately acknowledged that, yeah, he felt embarrassed to be testifying, to be facing the questions he was facing because he sounded so ridiculous, right? And he sounded so bad on the tape. And I thought, you know, I never enjoy seeing somebody humiliated. I like get embarrassed for stand-up comedians and want to run out of the room when they're bombing. Why am I rejoicing in my cousin's humiliation? So I really wanted to fix something that was going on in me.
1: Mm-hmm.
0: And then my cousin reached out to me. And said that because he'd seen me in the courtroom during the trial and then again at the sentencing, that he wanted to talk to me. And at first it was, and said that because he'd seen me in the courtroom during the trial and then again at the sentencing, that he wanted to talk to me. And at first it was very frustrating because at first he really was trying to convince me that he was framed by the FBI. He still does not admit his guilt, and that ultimately led to a conflict between the two of us, sort of at the culmination of these 35 hours. But I asked him to just tell me his story, starting when he was a kid. And as the story unspooled, I found myself feeling exactly the thing that was missing. I was feeling empathy for him. I was seeing this very hurt teenager who went through emigrating from the Soviet Union to the United States when he was 15, which is very similar to my own experience. And that's a really, really hard thing to go through.
1: Yes.
0: And I was seeing a guy who was extremely attached to his mother and wanted to always please her, but was also in love with this woman who he felt never really loved him back the way that he loved her, and that's Priscilla. And

0: found himself in this like state of that he couldn't tolerate, where he was running back and forth between these two women, and he desperately, desperately loves his son, who was born very premature. And so he just felt trapped. And people do horrible things to themselves or others when they're trapped. Again, I'm not by any means trying to justify this. But what I'm trying to say is that he's guilty, and I understand how he came to do what he did.
1: We actually
0: Sorry,
1: we actually have a clip of Alan connecting with you over your shared experience of immigrating to the U.S. as teens. And I'll just play a little bit of that just so that listeners can start to hear Alan's voice.
2: Living in Moscow, basically my life was extremely protected, very secure. I knew everyone, everybody knew me. You know, it was familiar language, familiar culture. Everything made sense. And then sort of losing all of that and finding yourself in a completely unfamiliar environment where you're not understood, that to me was so much more disturbing. Here, everything was unfamiliar, all the culture. You came here, you came to the States, you were 12?
0: I was 14.
2: 13?
0: No, I know exactly what you're describing, yeah.
2: Right, so you know exactly.
1: We're talking with him, guessing. That's the voice of Alan, the cousin that the new podcast, The Idiot, is based on, the crime that he committed trying to take a hit out on his ex-wife. And you, our listeners, are joining the conversation. And I see a call from Michael in Sacramento. Michael, join us. You're on.
3: Hi. Would that be me? I heard there's another Michael from Sacramento also calling.
1: Yeah, it looks like it. But yes, you. Go right ahead.
3: All right. Well, I mean, thank you for having me. I heard this story, and it kind of made me draw some parallels in my own life. When I was 15, some time after my parents divorced, my dad, I asked him, I said, hey, whatever happened to, this Uncle Bill? I just realized, he doesn't come to family stuff anymore. Do you know? Because my family on my mom's side doesn't talk about it or anything. And, he just casually kind of brought up and said, yeah, he killed a police officer, and he's serving life in prison. No one ever told you? And I'm like, no. And so once I started, kind of probing a little bit, there was a lot of, stuff swept under the rug in my family that, to preserve an image or something, they just didn't bring it up. He had mental health issues after the divorce. He was a little bit boxed out of the family, and he was just hanging out at an airport, and he was harassed by a police officer with a bad record. So I kind of thought about that entrapment, connection. And with his bipolar disorder, he snapped and tried to steal a car, and the cop, grabbed onto the car and died when he, sped off. And as, I kind of look at my cousins and my aunts and stuff, then, how come, you never told us this kind of thing? And, someone who played Santa Claus at our Christmas parties, really close to us. One of those things that my cousins didn't really bring up. And as we were, talking more and more, there's a lot of other things that became unpacked, about, people committing crimes or not really want to bring it up in our family to preserve an image. So it was one of those, things where it did kind of change the dynamic a little bit. We still love each other, of course, but it definitely was something that made me kind of look at everything a little bit differently, in terms of, how we all get along or who could be isolated or so.
1: Michael, thanks for sharing that story. And it's making me think of a couple of things that also you've brought up, and feel free as well if you want to comment on what Michael had said. But one being the way it was talked about in the family or not talked about, I guess, right? And two, sort of the struggle to sort of allow that person back into the family as someone, like as a family member in the sense of like somebody that you fully do talk about existing. Because in your family, I think I remember it sort of being something that was talked about, definitely not with the seriousness and intensity once you started really reporting this out, right?
0: I've sort of been, my family members and I have been a little bit all over the place on this because originally, when Alan came to the United States with his 5-year-old son, this is now 7 years ago, I thought, he has abducted his child. But the rest of my family, or most of the rest of my family, reacted to it as though, well, there's probably some sort of conflict in the family, whatever. They're here. We love them. they're in. And so it wasn't, that part of it, the story wasn't particularly serious for people. Once he was arrested for taking out a hit, it shifted. People realized it was very, very serious. And, but the odd thing is that my father and I realized, toward the end of making the series, we were on sort of opposite trajectories, because I started out thinking, this guy is so guilty. He did such a horrible thing. He's off the island. And my father started out hoping for something redeeming, and then gradually came to the conclusion when I went to interview him for the last episode, which was quite a while after I interviewed him the first time on this topic, he said, no, he is, I don't ever want to hear from him, see him again, as long as he doesn't admit what he did. No redemption is possible. And that's sort of how this series ends. And I found it in a way very satisfying. Okay, well, we'll close, you know, we wrote the story, we closed the chapter. And then I talked to my friend Harriet Clark, whom you mentioned earlier, who is a writer, and who actually has a book coming out that I love. It's called The Hill. It's a novel that's largely based on Harriet's own life. Harriet was a year and a half old when her mother, Judy Clark, was arrested for being the getaway driver in the Brinks murder, Brinks truck robbery. Many people know what this was, but it was a radical left organization that staged a robbery that went terribly bad. Mm-hmm. And at the end, two policemen were killed. And Judy, she did not have a gun, she did not pull a trigger, but she was the getaway driver, and she was sentenced to life in prison. And so Harriet, from the time Harriet was 18 months old till she was in her late 30s, her mother was in prison.
1: Wow.
0: And Harriet talked to me, and this was sort of the coda to the series. It's a postscript that's now in the feed with the show itself. Harry talked to me about the effect that it has on families when people don't talk about what happened to the person, and particularly the effect on kids. And she really convinced me to think again about what the family needs to do to bring Alan back in some way.
1: Yeah, because there will be an after, right? He will be coming out of prison right now. It's slated for 2030 or so.
0: 10 years is not a very long time, and 10 years is also not usually 10 years, right? He's going to get a couple of years off.
1: Yeah. Let me go next to caller Erica in Oakland. Hi, Erica, you're on.
4: Hi. So piggybacking on Michael's call about having a bipolar relative committing crimes, my father, who adopted me, was bipolar and committed crimes that had a huge impact on me and my mother. And I was really grateful when law enforcement stepped in, because I didn't have to make the bad decisions. And then, as a child. And then my half-brother was arrested on Christmas Day last year for putting somebody in critical condition and assaulting a police officer. And I think he is also mentally ill because of drugs his mother did while he was in utero. And so I'm actually really worried about when he gets out of prison in 30 years, and so is my other half-brother, because they'll want to put him with us. You know, we would like him to stay in prison. We feel like it's more stable for him and everyone else. So tip to other listeners who don't want their relatives placed with them: if their firearms registered to your residence, they can't place them with you. And then I will probably be getting involved in trying to make his life better in prison, but also hoping he stays there. And I wonder, to some degree, if when both of these men were committing crimes, if there's some part of them that wanted their lives to be more under control, and therefore, you know, because the whole family's sort of been waiting for the other shoe to drop with the one who's in prison at this point. And so I almost wonder if, on some level, he gave himself permission to do this so that he would be safer in prison. Yeah. He was institutionalized as a child. Yeah, so.
1: Erica, thank you for sharing that, and I'm sorry for what you have gone through that process.
0: Yeah, that sounds very, very difficult, especially for a child. Jeez. Yeah.
1: Especially for a child. And it's interesting also hearing Erica sort of talk about kind of creating, I think, what you did as well, like a theory of the case, right? Just before we were playing Alan's clip, you were talking about how you were sort of trying to make sense of the pressures that he was feeling that may have led him, right, toward these crazy thoughts about taking out a hit on his ex-wife. But you also get to the point, like with your dad, where you struggle with and letting him back into the family, with your father essentially saying there's nothing that he can do. He shouldn't have a role in the children's lives. And, you know, he really needs to atone for what he did before the family can consider that. I actually also have a clip of your dad talking with you about not wanting to hear from Alan or have him be part of the family again without those things. Let's just hear a little bit of that.
5: After what happened, I don't want to see them and to hear from them at all.
0: I think last time I talked to you, you were really sad about losing your sister.
5: No, that's, of course, true as well. But I lost her for good. So I don't feel any... Now I just don't have a sister.
1: We're coming up on a break, but after the break, I do want to talk to you about what you said, Em, about what it would take to sort of facilitate a relationship with him, with his family, again, especially for when he comes out. We're talking about a podcast that really explores the complexities of having a family member commit a terrible and unthinkable act, and how broadly it affects members of the family, and how deeply as well it affects our own sense of who we are and beliefs that we've held. It's called The Idiot, and it's by my guest M. Gessen, and from Serial in the New York Times. More after the break. I'm Mina Kim.

0: Coming up Monday on Forum, how far along are humanoid robots? When journalist Stephen Witt visited Silicon Valley's 1X Technologies to meet a new home robot named Neo, he discovered a device full of contradictions. It was elegantly designed, but at times struggled to complete even the simplest of tasks. And yet, more than 10,000 people have placed deposits for the Android, scheduled to ship later this year. We talked to Witt about the appeal and limitations of home robots and how quickly the technology is actually advancing. 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Just search KQED Forum. You're listening to Forum. I'm Mina Kim. We're exploring how M. Gessen's cousin Alan could do the unthinkable act of taking a hit out on his ex-wife, as well as the range of reactions from their family members and their own capacity for compassion and empathy. It's called The Idiot, and it's from Serial and the New York Times. And M. Gessen is well known for covering governments, autocrats, repression. Is the author of 11 books, including The Futurist History, How Totalitarianism Reclaimed Russia. But this is a very personal endeavor, and you, our listeners, are joining the conversation with your own personal experiences at 866-733-6786, 866-733-6786, at the email address forum@kqed.org, and on Discord, Blue Sky, Facebook, or Instagram at KQED Forum. The listener writes, When I was a young woman, I married a man who had moved with his family from Austria when he was 14. His age at the time of the relocation had a great effect on his mental well-being. We divorced after 7 years, and he's now working on marrying wife number 6. And how are you thinking about the remaining years that Alan has behind bars, right? And the after, especially with regard to the concerns you brought to Harriet?
1: So originally, when he was sentenced to 10 years, Priscilla, the ex-wife, was saying, you know, it's great. By the time he gets out, the kids will be pretty much grown. They won't be a source of conflict. And also, I think she was thinking of her older child, who's a son, as being an adult. In fact, because 10 years is not exactly 10 years, this kid will be a teenager in high school when his dad comes out of prison. And I think that makes all of us a little nervous, because Alan can be charismatic and fun and also very, very dangerous. So that's sort of one aspect. And I was just relating to the caller who was saying, I wish my brother would stay in prison forever. It sounds like a very cruel thing to say, but when you're thinking about your own safety or the safety of a loved one, you can understand where that kind of sentiment comes from.
0: Yeah.
1: And then there's the challenge that Harriet posed to me, Harriet Clark, that she thinks it's our job to try to reintegrate Alan for the sake of the kids, particularly, the younger child doesn't really know him, but the older child was with him for 2.5 years after he was taken from his mother, and was doted on, was really loved. Like, they were, Alan and his mother were pretty great parents to this kid, except for the part where they forced his mother out of his life. So how does it affect this child that his father is now in prison, and when he comes out, it may be very difficult to have contact with him, and the family may disapprove. And so I don't know what we're going to do.
0: Yeah.
1: I don't know that Alan, who's now very mad at me for not believing that he was framed by the FBI, I don't know that Alan wants me to do anything about it. But it seems to be our job to think about it, because we're his family.
0: Yeah. I was struck by Harriet saying that for a child, when the parent isn't talked about, or, you know, they don't really have any engagement with them, they become this kind of black hole, like, and there can be a real sense of abandonment there as well, which was something that I had not considered at all with regard to why it's important to kind of maintain those ties.
2: Harriet also posed some very hard questions to you, right? About, like, what's the best possible version of his role in the family? You know, how can you help your cousin and your whole family on the very long road to accountability, I think was another one, right? And I know you said that you do not know what you are going to do, but do you see yourself wanting to facilitate a helpful understanding of Alan for his kids?
1: Probably. I think now that I've probably learned more about this case than anyone else, because I spent a couple of years making this podcast and have listened to all the tapes and all the undercover tapes and was at the trial and studied the documents and interviewed Alan for so long and interviewed Priscilla for so long. So one thing that's very clear is that I can be a resource for the kids to answer their questions about what actually happened.
2: Yeah.
1: That's sort of the easy part. The other thing that Harriet said that is unquestionably true but hadn't occurred to me, in this case, is that, look, what you're demanding, that he take accountability and admit what he did, is impossible when he is in prison and at this great distance from you and feeling excluded. You actually have to bring somebody in order to have that kind of process, in order to have any kind of repair. And of course that's true. Right? Of course nobody wants to open up and try to repair the harm that they've done if there's no if there's no reward for this kind of behavior, right? And if they don't feel safe admitting what they did. But those are pretty hard things to try to take on.
2: Yeah, very hard. Let me go to caller Lisa in Oakland. Hi, Lisa, you're on.
3: Thank you. I just wanted to say that I understand a lot of what you're going through. My brother, who was my older brother, who was so-called upstanding member of the society, a stockbroker, a realtor, got arrested for assaulting his girlfriend while she was unconscious on drugs and sexually assaulting her and videotaping it. And it was a complete shock. It was something that I never expected. And I have to say, two things it did was, well, first of all, while he's in prison, he's going to be in prison the rest of his life. While he was in prison, he joined a group, a Victims Impact and a God group, as they call it, and he became much more sensitive, much more aware of the impact of what he did. He now teaches that group, and he said something that was really sad, which is that he wished he had had that kind of training earlier in his life, because I actually think what he did is not uncommon for a lot of men, having worked in rape crisis centers, that a lot of men are unaware that you cannot have sex with someone when they're unconscious, because that's not consent. And that men are taught, and media teaches, that sex between a man and a woman is not always consensual, even if she says no, that doesn't mean she really means no. So in this case, he claims that she was consensual and there was some evidence that there was. So it's very strange, but it just makes a very, you know, hard for the family to deal with this, and for my brother, who's never going to get out. And I just wish he had had the kind of therapy he needed early on, because we had an abusive father who also didn't know what the word consent meant. So I appreciate you bringing this out of the closet and allowing people who've had these issues in their family to talk about it.
2: Well, Lisa, thanks for the call. We're talking about when a family member does a terrible thing that changes us, our family, and the way that we look at the world. With regard to Priscilla, how is Priscilla? It sounds like Priscilla is continuing to feel like she has to look over her shoulder, you know, is worried for the kids.
1: Yeah, Priscilla is a remarkable woman. She's she's not from this country, so she came here to try to pursue a custody case after Alan Tukoff with her kid. She's actually from Zimbabwe. And now she's staying here raising two kids while their father is in prison. She was working in fashion in Zimbabwe and had a restaurant, and now she has retrained as a certified nurse's assistant. So she has to, she's making a very difficult living with these two kids whom she's trying to give all the extracurricular stuff that that their, you know, grandmother thinks is necessary. And the kids are really lovely. But yes, Priscilla has to, she's under some protection. Her address is supposed to be protected. You're not supposed to be able to find where she lives. And obviously she's probably going to always feel like she has to look over her shoulder. We haven't really mentioned that there was this period before the hit and before Priscilla came to the United States from Zimbabwe when Alan went on this real destruction campaign against her, which seemed like a campaign of vengeance for leaving him. But I think what the caller is bringing up is the gender aspect of this violence, which we haven't really talked about, right? I mentioned that the judge framed it as domestic violence, which I thought was very insightful. But of course, you know, so much of this is this expectation of impunity for abusing this woman, for taking her child away, for then Alan claims that he was only trying to get her deported, right, and not have her killed. But even that he would think that was an acceptable thing to do, you know, it puts him in mind of Jeffrey Epstein and his circle, of our president, of our president's friends, right, who also have their the mothers of their children deported. There's this, it's so baked into this story, this sort of the disposability of the woman.
2: Yes. Interestingly, this listener writes on Discord, perhaps M. Gessen felt pleasure at seeing their cousin's humiliation on the stand because so many men, and of course one man in particular, have been so guilty so publicly of crimes and outrages against morality, and if anything, have prospered. Let me remind listeners, you are listening to Forum. I'm Mina Kim. Remarkably, though, there is this cut I'd like to play from this interview with Priscilla, where she is really taking great care in the way that she talks about Alan with her children. Do you want to talk a little bit about how she tries to, you know, handle Alan delicately with the kids?
1: Yeah, I think she's been amazing in that way, and just has had, I think, incredible foresight, sort of knowing that, that he's always going to be their father no matter what happens, right? But at some point, so there's, in addition to the first time that Alan took his son, there was a second time when Alan actually got arrested in Canada for taking his child without Priscilla's permission. And Alan gets arrested. The child goes into foster care for 24 to 36 hours. Priscilla has to drive to the border with Canada to get him. And on the way back, she talks about Daddy having done a bad thing or Papa having done a bad thing and going into timeout the way that you go to timeout at school, rather than just like going scorched earth on this guy who has made her life hell and her child's life very, very difficult for 2 years at that point. And that's sort of how she handled his arrest for murder for hire as well, which just seems very wise to me, but also shows an incredible amount of self-control.
2: Yeah, let's play that clip that might give us some insight into how Priscilla thinks about this.
4: the one thing that you also need to know is I don't hate Alan. So I'm not motivated to say, oh, he's like this, he's like that. I don't hate him. I feel sorry for him for some reason. It's an odd feeling. Like, I feel sorry for him because I feel like it takes a certain level of sadness or deep, like very, very, very deep unhappiness with yourself or with who you are to allow yourself to do certain things.
2: This listener writes, my uncle was in and out of jail several times, many for breaking and entering, low-level drug dealing and assault. He was impulsive and probably also had a drinking problem. I was young when all this was going on, but my memory is that everyone in the family thought he was an idiot and that we essentially pretended he didn't exist. But looking back, I can see the impacts he had. My parents were strict with us, and I have no doubt that in part was because they wanted us to show we weren't like my uncle. My grandmother developed a drinking problem, and I think that was connected to his behavior. And probably worst of all, he had a son who's also been in trouble with the law. And I wonder if the family could have done more to prevent that, if we had been engaged even a little bit with him.
1: That's a very powerful argument. And, you know, one thing, I'm going to quote Harriet again, one thing that Harriet Clark says a lot, or has said to me anyway, is she uses Susan Sontag's model of the two kingdoms, the kingdom of the ill and the kingdom of the healthy. But she talks about that way about people in prison, right? And so many of these messages or calls that that we have heard in, during this hour are about that. Like, we're all living in two kingdoms. And so often families try to pretend that that we here are not in the kingdom of the criminals. We're not in the kingdom of the people who go to prison.

0: Because the topic is not, but the story often is. And so, part of the reason for calling it Dated was to kind of communicate that. But also, I would rather think that my cousin is an idiot than that he's evil. Hmm. And I do think that, right? I think that he got himself into an impossible situation, and he found a really stupid way to try to get out of it.
1: I'm guessing. The podcast is called The Idiot, opinion columnist for the New York Times. Thank you so much for talking with us.
0: Thank you for having me.
1: The podcast is by The Times and Serial Productions. And listeners, my thanks to you as well for sharing incredible stories, incredibly difficult stories and insights. And my thanks to Caroline Smith for producing today's segment. You have been listening to Forum. I'm Mina Kim.

0: Funds for the production of Forum are provided by the Generosity Foundation and the members of KQED. Coming up next, Science Friday is starting. First, though, well, traffic has already started, but we're continuing. Elaine Leung is here, and we're heading to Hayward. Hi, Elaine.
1: Hi there, Sandy. Yes, it's starting to pick up, that's for sure. In Hayward, we have a crash north 880 right past Whipple. Four vehicles involved. The left lane is blocked already, a backup into Union City from Alvarado Nels. And the traffic alert continues for the lower deck of the Bay Bridge, east 80, heading for the tunnel there. That left lane has been coned off. That's because emergency road work is needed. Apparently, a manhole cover is loose. A special welder is on the way, and this will stay closed till approximately 2 p.m. Elaine Leung for KQED.
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2: It's been a summer of high-profile food recalls. Is this normal? I'm Flora Lichtman, and this is Science Friday. Between E. coli in blueberries, glass in popsicles, and of course, cyclospora, you may have been eyeing your groceries with concern this summer. But how does the data stack up against previous years, and are cuts to food safety agencies to blame?
3: A lot of these agencies, they've been chronically underfunded for decades. And then you tack on significant staff and resource cuts, it really puts them further behind.
2: And before summer officially ends, a trip to the sea, taking the temperature of the ocean and a new deep sea discovery that is hard to fathom.
4: It's like if I had read this in a sci-fi book, I'd be like, oh, sure, okay.
2: That's after this.
5: Live from NPR News in Washington, I'm Linda Kenyon. The Massachusetts Supreme Judicial Court is holding a hearing on the defense's request for an emergency stay in the murder trial of Lindsey Clancy after the judge said he intended to declare a mistrial. Jurors have spent more than 6 days deliberating without reaching a verdict. Priyanka Dayal McCluskey of member station WBUR has the story.
6: The jury is deadlocked on whether Clancy should be convicted for killing her three young children, or if she should not be held responsible because she was suffering from severe postpartum psychosis. Jurors sent a note to Judge William Sullivan this morning, which he relayed to the court.
7: With a heavy heart that we report, we are unable to come to a unanimous decision and will not be able to.
6: Clancy's defense attorney, Kevin Reddington, said one juror was not following instructions and was blocking the jury from declaring Clancy not guilty. For NPR News, I'm Priyanka Dayal McCluskey.
5: The Trump administration says it will break ground on its proposed D.C. arch in the coming days without approval and despite a lawsuit, as NPR's Rachel Treisman reports.
8: Interior Secretary Doug Burgum says, quote, excavation work will begin in the next 2 weeks at the proposed arch site, a traffic circle on the bridge between the Lincoln Memorial and Arlington National Cemetery. But the project is still

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1: We've got the second hour of Science Friday ready to start in about a minute and a half. Gretchen Landcor is here, though, for afternoon traffic and still looking at a problem on the Bay Bridge.
2: It's a SIG alert still in effect for the lower deck. The left lane is closed from the island to the upper deck tower due to an earlier crash. They hope to reopen the lane by 2 o'clock. Not a terrible backup, just a little slow from the center anchorage. And in Berkeley, a right lane closure for eastbound 80 at Ashby. Crews are making some emergency attenuator repairs until 1 o'clock. Right now, the backup is at the maze. Gretchen Landcor for KQED.
1: Thanks, Gretchen. 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
1: You can hear Wait, Wait, Don't Tell Me tomorrow at 11 o'clock and in the evening at 6 o'clock. 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Sunshine today, temperatures in the 60s and 70s. I'm Sandy Althaus, and this is KQED-FM San Francisco, KQEI-FM North Highland, Sacramento. It's noon.
4: How do you describe the behavior of a network without having to look at every tiny part of it? I'm Flora Lichtman, and this is Science Friday. In the mid-2000s, mathematician and data scientist Jennifer Chase helped come up with the idea of graphons, a way of describing a network and its behavior on a large scale. That became the basis for code underlying many of the apps and AI platforms we use today.
5: Phase transitions and networks and indeed mathematics, they are the lenses through which I see the world.
4: Coming up, we'll talk with Chase about her research and her own complex route to math. Plus, another type of network, the underground world of fungi.
6: It's just about trying to wrap your head around what is it like to be a fungus? What does their world look like?
4: That's after this.
7: Live from NPR News in Washington, I'm Linda Kenyon. Judge William Sullivan has made it official with this courtroom announcement in the Lindsey Clancy murder trial.
8: At this point, I'm going to declare that the jury is deadlocked, and I'm going to declare a mistrial.
7: The judge made that announcement after the Massachusetts Supreme Judicial Court denied a defense appeal seeking to excuse the lone holdout juror after more than 6 days of jury deliberations without a verdict. Lindsey Clancy was on trial for killing her three children. The defense argued she suffered from postpartum psychosis. The prosecution argued she knew what she was doing. We are now in the final sprint to November and the midterm elections, and there's little question about the top issue for voters, affordability. NPR's Tamara Keith has more from her Swing Shift project.
9: We're checking in regularly with about a dozen swing voters in swing states, and they currently have a pretty dim view of the state of the country.
10: A word or phrase I would use to describe the country right now is stuck.
11: I'd say chaotic.
12: Out of control.
13: Dumpster fire.
14: Better, because I think things are getting better.
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17: Waiting on the edge right now.
18: Worry. I think everybody is worried about whether or not these prices are going to come down.
9: That was Wally, John, Stephen, Colleen, Lee, Teresa, Evan, Quintero, and Gerald. NPR has agreed not to use their full names so they can speak freely. Tamara Keith, NPR News.
7: A new report from the Centers for Disease Control and Prevention finds the rate of American teens receiving recommended routine vaccinations has remained below target levels for the past several years. NPR's Marie Godoy has the story.
19: The CDC says about 90% of American teens have received at least one dose of Tdap, a vaccine that protects against tetanus, diphtheria, and pertussis. That's the same rate that have gotten the meningococcal conjugate vaccine, which protects against four bacteria strains that can cause life-threatening infections. That vaccination rate hasn't changed since 2019. Meanwhile, just under 78% of teens had received at least one dose of the HPV vaccine, which protects against human

0: papillomavirus, a commonly sexually transmitted virus. Large studies have shown that vaccination against HPV in adolescents can prevent cervical, oral, penile, and other cancers caused by the virus. Maria Godoy, NPR News.
1: The Labor Department reports the job market rebounded in August. Employers added a surprising 162,000 jobs, far exceeding the 65,000 jobs forecasters anticipated. The unemployment rate remains steady at 4.1%. The report could be good news for President Trump 2 months ahead of the midterm elections, where the economy remains a major concern among voters. 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
2: Live from KQED News, I'm Brian Watt. KQED has agreed to pay nearly $900,000 to settle a class action lawsuit accusing it of wage theft and other labor violations. KQED's Aaron Baldessari explains.
3: Court records show Dominic Delaney was an hourly employee at KQED between 2018 and 2022. He alleges that during that time, he wasn't fully compensated for all the hours he worked or given proper meal breaks and rest periods, among other allegations. KQED has denied the claims, but in a statement, a spokesperson said it agreed to settle to protect the station and its members from a long legal battle. Under the terms of the proposed settlement, Delaney will receive up to $10,000, with the remaining funds going to attorneys and hundreds of other hourly employees. KQED will also pay $50,000 in fines. A hearing to finalize the proposal is set for November 4th. I'm Aaron Baldessari, KQED News.
2: Under KQED's standard practices for reporting on itself, no member of KQED management or its news executives reviewed this story before it aired. And full disclosure, Aaron Baldessari was an hourly employee at KQED during a portion of the time period covered in the lawsuit. But as of the time of this broadcast, she has not received any notice that she is eligible for a settlement payment. I'm Brian Watt. This is KQED News. Thank you for listening.
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1: Coming up on the world later this afternoon, not that much later, 2 o'clock, Spain's national women's soccer team will subsidize egg freezing for players who want to delay pregnancy to keep playing. 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
2: I'm Jeff Bennett on the next NewsHour. The president of Chicago's Federal Reserve reacts to the latest jobs report and the pressures facing the U.S. economy. 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
1: 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Gretchen Lancor is in with traffic again, and we're off to Oakland.
2: A problem for the Nimitz, 880 southbound, just before Fruitvale Avenue. We have a stalled car that's blocking the two right lanes. Traffic is stopped from 980. And in Santa Rosa, a crash for 101. This is in the northbound direction at Santa Rosa Avenue. It's over to the shoulder.

0: reaching some flood victims alive, but for most families, the lack of news is slowly turning into anguish.
1: The hardest part is not knowing if he's still alive or not.
0: I'm Marco Werman. Also, Italy's prime ministers are notorious for coming and going with the seasons. So far, Giorgia Meloni's beating the odds.
2: Meloni is very skillful in avoiding great risks.
0: In Spain, an offer to freeze the eggs of women athletes sparks a debate about gender and pro sports.
3: Obviously, as a male athlete, by the time you're 33, you could easily have 2 to 3 kids.
0: And almost 25 years since 9/11, a military veteran remembers how those events upended many lives.
4: In that moment, I think we all knew that life as I had known it previously was bound to change.
0: That's all ahead today on The World.
5: Live from NPR News in Washington, I'm Janine Herbst. In a courtroom in Massachusetts today.
6: At this point, I'm going to declare that the jury is deadlocked, and I'm going to declare a mistrial.
5: Judge William Sullivan making the decision in the case of Lindsay Clancy, who admitted to killing her 3 children, but her attorneys say she was suffering from postpartum psychosis at the time. Her defense attorney, Kevin Reddington.
7: Our priority has always been to fight for Cora, for Dawson, and for Callan.
5: Naming the Clancy children who were killed. The judge's verdict comes despite a dramatic appeal from Reddington over the actions of one juror who says he wasn't following the orders from the judge. Jurors also told the judge several times they were deadlocked and he asked them to keep trying. District Attorney Tim Cruz says he's not sure whether he will retry the case. Clancy's returning to a mental health facility where she's been held for more than 3 years to continue treatment. Judge Sullivan set a hearing for September 29th, but the next steps are unclear. America is now in the final sprint to November and the midterm elections. And there's little question what the top issue is for voters: affordability. And NPR's Tamara Keith has more from her Swing Shift project.
8: We're checking in regularly with about a dozen swing voters in swing states, and they currently have a pretty dim view of the state of the country.
9: A word or phrase I would use to describe the country right now is stuck.
10: I'd say chaotic.
11: Out of control.
12: Dumpster fire.
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17: Worry. I think everybody is worried about whether or not these prices are going to come down.
8: That was Wally, John, Stephen, Colleen, Lee, Teresa, Evan, Quintero, and Gerald. NPR has agreed not to use their full names so they can speak freely. Tamara Keith, NPR News.
5: Russia is stepping up its drone attacks on Kyiv and other Ukrainian cities. NPR's Joanna Kakissis reports the strikes have triggered repeated air raid alerts and have left at least 6 people dead in the past 24 hours.
8: For the last 8 days, this sound of sirens has been constant, warning of Russian attacks. The strikes have disrupted the first week of school. 14-year-old Victoria Skulovatova ran to a shelter, then heard a jet-powered drone hit a nearby building.
18: We heard the windows break, the light fell there. Like, I got really scared.
8: The attacks have also disrupted public transportation, hit warehouses, and struck a Coca-Cola facility outside Kyiv. Joanna Kakissis, NPR News, Kyiv.
5: Wall Street lower by the closing bell, the Dow down 271, NASDAQ down 77. 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
19: Live from KQED News, I'm Natalia Navarro. A woman barricaded inside a home in Richmond yesterday, shot a police officer, then sprayed the neighborhood with rounds from a semi-automatic weapon for over an hour. That's according to the head of the Richmond Police Union, Ben Terrio, who says he's frustrated the city has not allowed its police department to buy its own armored vehicle, which would have allowed them to respond more quickly.
20: You know, we have to wait for armor. We had to wait to be able to evacuate people. And then this lady is just shooting up the neighborhood, and there's not much we can do.
19: 6 rounds also struck a patrol car with another officer inside, and others hit neighboring houses and other cars before the suspect surrendered. A nonprofit that provides homeless services on one of San Francisco's most troubled streets is pushing back after the city discontinued its contract. KQED's Nasia Voinovskaya reports.
21: For unhoused people in the South of Market neighborhood, the 6th Street Self-Help Center offers a place to connect to housing and substance abuse treatment, or just use the bathroom.

0: City officials say they're ending the contract to run it with the nonprofit Hospitality House as part of an effort to revitalize the neighborhood and improve behavioral health services. That's after neighborhood groups complained about the concentration of social services in the area. But Hospitality House said in a statement that they are determined to do everything they can to keep the center open and serving their community. They're hosting an online town hall next week in an effort to rally community support. I'm Nastia Voinovskaya, KQED News.
1: And I'm Natalia Navarro.
2: 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Elite female soccer stars in Spain can now freeze their eggs for free. That story's coming up in the first part of the world. This is KQED News.
3: This is The World. I'm Marco Werman. Thank you for joining us this Friday. In Nepal today, some welcome but unexpected news. Two survivors were rescued alive from the tunnel of a hydropower plant some 9 days after getting trapped by last week's devastating floods. As the days have worn on, hopes were fading that any of the roughly 500 hydropower workers believed to be in tunnels would be recovered alive. My colleague Carolyn Beeler continues her reporting from Nepal and is covering this story. She joins me from Kathmandu with the latest. Carolyn, what more can you tell us about this rescue?
4: It's really an incredible story, Marco, and it's getting a lot of attention here. This happened at the hydropower plant Trishuli 3A, which is near the river, the Trishuli, which is the one that has catastrophically flooded. And the power plant's operated by the government-owned Nepal Electricity Authority. Videos supplied by the Nepali government show rescuers evacuating one man from this site on a stretcher and medical personnel helping a man, presumably the same man who's wearing an oxygen mask and has this labored breathing. This guy's name is Sanjay Sah, and he told military rescue teams that on the day of the floods, when he realized that something was wrong, he did not flee. He actually went into the control room and warned his colleagues to run outside, and that, he said, cost him the time he needed to get out himself. There was one other man rescued. His name is Kabir Maharazan. We haven't heard anything from him. He is said to be in critical condition. We reached his brother earlier today, who said that he was coming down to Kathmandu to be with his brother when he arrived in the hospital here, but he didn't know anything at the time about the condition of his brother.
3: Pretty extraordinary. How have these two men survived this long?
4: We don't know a lot about that. We do know that Sanjay Sah had been working in the control room of the power plant. So if he was there when these debris came rushing in, it's possible that that building structure would have protected him. But an authority at the hydropower company told us today that there is no emergency protocol to have water or food in these tunnels. So I think there's going to be a lot of questions and a lot coming out in the coming days about how these two men have survived.
3: You were at the military base yesterday where the men were brought after being rescued. What was the situation there?
4: It was just buzzing with activity. Members of the military and relief workers doing everything they could to help. Here is what I saw there yesterday. The whir of helicopter blades is almost constant here at the military base outside of Trishuli Bazaar. I'm looking at one that's about to take off from a clearing in front of the mountains. They're flying more than 200 military helicopters a day from this spot, heading up the valley, up higher into the mountains to rescue people who are living in areas that are still unreachable by car and to bring troops and supplies to hydropower tunnels that are full of mud. You know, I even saw a helicopter overhead that was hauling a part of a deconstructed excavator up the mountain. They are too big to get up these mountains any other way, so that they're taken apart piece by piece and then put back together at the top of the mountain, which just shows you, you know, the incredible lengths that authorities have to go to rescue people up in these mountains. Yesterday, a military spokesperson, J.B. Resmi, gave an update about the operations, the rescue mission at this particular tunnel.
5: Let me tell you that 3A tunnel that we have deployed.
4: He explains that they'd sent up a special team for collapsed structure, so a search and rescue team that specializes in that, excavators and drilling machines.
5: Mm. We are able to make a hole up to the tunnel, but that search and rescue mission is going on.
4: So by midday yesterday, he told us that rescuers had dug up to the entrance of the tunnel. And then over the next 22 hours, they dug about 550 feet where they found these two survivors who we've been talking about.
3: It's incredible that these men were recovered alive after so long, 9 days. Has that given people hope that there might be more survivors?
4: There's so far not been any other signs of life from this particular tunnel. And officials, you know, do say that in any disaster situation, the chances of finding anyone alive after 72 hours is slim. But, you know, everywhere you look around here, people are searching for loved ones. Some retain hope that they're alive. Others, you know, have resigned themselves to the fact that they are looking for bodies. And those, that searching is true just outside of the military base where these rescue operations were coordinated. People gather outside of those gates every single day, desperately trying to get information from authorities about missing loved ones. And that is another story that I want to tell you today. Why have you come here today?
6: I'm here to try to find my son.
4: This is Prabhati Pariyar speaking through an interpreter. She says she thinks she might have been on the phone with her son just as he was swept away last week. She shows me a picture of him, a handsome 29-year-old chef with a thick shock of black hair and dreams of owning his own restaurant someday.
6: I'm here. If the helicopter lands, I have hopes like my son is coming. Only like minor injuries. No matter the time, how many days has gone, being as a mother, there is always hope for my son.
4: Ramis Lama, who's in his mid-20s, just flew back from where he's studying in South Korea to try to find his father.
7: We all don't know he's still alive or not, but we haven't lost any hope because we can't easily lose hope because he's my father. It's very hard. I can't go far because there is no any roadways also.
4: You would like to go to where you think he might be, but you can't get there, you're saying.
7: Yeah. No any roadways. The roadways all are destroyed. So we can only do by looking the photos, the list of rescue people. The hardest part is not knowing is he's still alive or not. That's the big point.
4: The weather and terrain here make it incredibly difficult to locate the missing, says the head of Nepal's Disaster Risk Reduction and Management Authority, Dharam Upreti.
8: And this is the monsoon season in Nepal. So monsoon impacting the search and rescue operations.
4: When the floods came last week, they were rushing fast, up to 110 miles an hour.
8: Largely, the bodies are swept away from up to even the border of India, and some bodies are recovered from India as well.
4: And rescue teams can't get excavators up the mountains. That's where the helicopters come in, and also drones. Police and soldiers are flying them to get a bird's eye view of places that are hard to reach. On a riverbank washed clean of any buildings in the town of Trishuli Bazaar, a middle-aged man is asking the police to look for missing family members with a drone. My interpreter explains what's happening.
6: That gentleman is telling to police, if the dead bodies got found, it's happy for me to see the face at least.
4: So this gentleman has requested the help of the police to try to find the dead body of a loved one.
6: Yeah.
4: The man's wife, his parents, and his brother and sister-in-law have all been missing since the floods. The drone flew out of sight to where the family's house used to stand and then returned several minutes later. So no luck?
9: Did you find anything?
6: No. From drone, there is nothing seen.
4: Just 2 days before, though, Yuvraj Katuwal tells me that a drone did spot three dead bodies. His team flew there and then crawled across an expanse of mud to avoid getting sucked down into it. When they got to a former supermarket, they found 21 dead bodies still inside. It was a heartbreaking scene, he says. A little girl looked like she'd been clinging to her mother when the rush of mud and debris came, and they were still holding on to each other in death, he says. All remains that are recovered here have DNA samples taken, and earlier today I visited tents that are erected outside a hospital in Kathmandu where relatives of the missing can get their blood drawn for DNA testing. Lakshmi Rai's brother was hiking with a group in the mountains when the floods hit.
10: Rai
4: tells me she's been going every day to the hospital where bodies are brought, but she's found no signs of her brother. At the DNA collection site, Lakshmi is joined by several people who are missing loved ones from the same hiking group. She tells me that since it's been 10 days since the flood, she doesn't expect to find her brother alive. But at the very least, she hopes they might identify his body. Closure is what Dr. Simriti Karki, a pathologist running the DNA collection site, tells me she hopes she can offer. Her team has taken nearly 800 samples in the past 5 days.
11: I feel, and I've been saying to my team, that this is the least we can do from our side. And we really hope that the things we are doing here will create a greater impact later.
4: Karki tells me it may take weeks for the samples that are collected here today to be cross-matched with DNA from remains. And officials told us today that they expect to be searching for bodies for at least another month or so. And so people coming here looking for closure are likely to be waiting for quite some time.
3: That's The World's Carolyn Beeler reporting from Nepal. We'll have more from Carolyn next week as she continues to follow the disaster recovery efforts there.

0: Spain's national women's soccer team has announced it will subsidize the freezing of eggs for any players who so desire. This is exactly what some elite Spanish players have been pushing for, but other pro athletes are calling it a step backward for women in sports. The World's Jerry Haddon reports from Barcelona.
1: Is it an historic triumph for feminism or male chauvinism in disguise? Depends who you ask.
2: Desde FUTPRO, lo que estamos intentando es sentarnos a negociar cuanto antes.
1: This is Ana Parernau from FUTPRO, the union that represents Spain's professional women soccer players. In an Instagram post from May, she explained how FUTPRO was fighting for a series of improvements in working conditions. Among the measures FUTPRO pushed for were the new subsidies for freezing eggs. The idea, proponents argue, is to give players at the peak of their relatively short careers the option to postpone motherhood, rather than having to bow out for many months during the peak of their play. A lot of Spain's top stars are celebrating, including Spanish soccer legend Alexia Putellas. She told Spain's El País newspaper that this was a victory for women athletes. But is it? Asks another Spanish great.
3: Buen salto, buen salto.
4: Al saltazo que acaba de realizar Ana Peleteiro.
1: Ana Peleteiro is a track and field star who's won medals at the Olympics and lots of other events. Yesterday, she posted a scathing critique of the subsidies.
5: Esta medida pretende facilitar que las mujeres sean madres.
1: Are they meant to help women athletes become mothers, she asks, or to keep them from becoming mothers as long as they're still playing their sport? Peletero says the move is a clever way of getting women to conform their lives to pro sports rather than ensuring sports adapt to women's needs. If we really want to reconcile motherhood with pro sports, she said, we need to have contractual guarantees for pregnancy, postpartum, and maternity leave, and the right to rejoin the team without prejudice, not to mention support for childcare. And not just for soccer stars, but all women athletes, she said, everywhere. In fact, the egg-freezing subsidies are new to Spain, but they've been around for a while in a couple of other countries, including the U.S.
6: Our body is our job, so to be out for pregnancy purposes, it can really take a toll, which can affect your career.
1: This was Women's National Basketball Association superstar Sue Bird back in 2020.
6: Obviously, as a male athlete, by the time you're 33, you could easily have 2 to 3 kids, and like it never impacted your career. It's never even a thing.
1: 2020 was the same year the WNBA began subsidizing egg freezing and other fertility treatments. Here in Spain, where details of the agreement won't be fully known until mid-September, doctors are already weighing in. Patricia Bartolomé is a Spanish fertility expert. On Spanish radio today, she said that if women think they can just freeze eggs and then unfreeze them, and presto, a baby, they're mistaken.
7: Porque si yo ahora congelo mi óvulo con 25 años,
1: because if I freeze an egg when I'm 25 and then unfreeze it years later, that process could produce an unviable egg, one that can't even be fertilized. Women soccer players tend to retire in their early to mid-30s. Bartolomé says that still gives them time to try for a natural pregnancy. Resorting to technology should only be a last resort, she says. The Spanish subsidies are limited, at any rate, to players on the national team, the team that goes to the World Cup and other tournaments. We're talking 23 players who could choose to freeze an egg now and hope for the best once they've hung up their cleats. For The World, I'm Sherry Haddon, Barcelona.
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8: It's 2:20. I'm Michelle Hennigan. A far-right party in Germany is using a Jewish-built moped as a campaign signal or symbol, and that story is ahead in the next part of The World. Right now, let's get your KQED traffic update starting in Albany. Good afternoon, Gretchen Lancor.
9: Good afternoon, Michelle. We have a crash for Albany, 80 eastbound, just before Buchanan Street. An SUV and a car involved here. Traffic is heavy from West Grand. It's over to the shoulder, though, now. CHP's there on scene. And in Oakland, a problem for the Nimitz, 880 southbound before Fruitvale Avenue. This is a stall that's blocking two of the right lanes. Traffic is stopped from 980. Gretchen Lancor for KQED.
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0: This is The World. I'm Marco Werman. It's one of Germany's smaller states, and it's not usually the center of national attention. But this weekend, all eyes are on the eastern German region of Saxony-Anhalt. A strong result for the far-right Alternative for Germany, or AfD, could have implications not just for the state itself, but for Germany's political future. Inside Europe's Thomas Sparrow has more.
10: The far-right AfD is polling strongly in Saxony-Anhalt, but it's still unclear whether it can enter government, let alone lead one. Still, the possibility is being taken seriously across Germany, and if it does happen, the party would face a challenge it has never faced before. For years, the AfD has built support by attacking those in power. It grew mainly as a protest party, attracting voters who felt ignored, who felt left behind. Governing is a different matter altogether. It means turning campaign promises into reality, from tougher migration policies to a stronger focus on German identity in schools. For the AfD, a party founded just 13 years ago, taking office would be a major milestone and a major challenge. Supporters would see it as proof that the party is ready to govern. Opponents would see it as a deeply worrying development, pointing out that Germany's domestic intelligence agency classifies the AfD in Saxony-Anhalt as right-wing extremist. The impact of such a government would go well beyond the AfD itself. For years, Germany's other parties have upheld what's known as the Brandmauer, or firewall, refusing to work with the AfD. If the party enters government in Saxony-Anhalt, many will say that firewall is damaged beyond repair. The debate would no longer be about keeping the AfD out of power, but how to deal with the AfD in power. And that could have consequences in Berlin. Chancellor Friedrich Merz, after all, has invested a great deal of political capital in winning back voters who have turned to the AfD. But the AfD is also leading national polls ahead of Merz's party. An AfD win in Saxony-Anhalt could further dent the standing of a chancellor who is deeply unpopular. The impact would also be felt beyond Germany's borders. Germany is often seen as one of Europe's political anchors. Many would see an AfD win as further evidence of the growing strength of far-right parties across Europe. Yet many Germans are uneasy about that prospect. A recent poll found that a majority believe an AfD government in Saxony-Anhalt would be a danger to democracy, and many worry about the impact on people with migrant backgrounds. So, in many ways, this election is about more than one small state. It's about two tests at once, whether Germany's other parties can respond to the AfD's continued growth, and whether the AfD could make the jump from opposition to government. Thomas Sparrow, Berlin.
0: That story comes to us from DW's Inside Europe. Let's take another look now, and a completely different one, at the Saxony-Anhalt election, one that includes mopeds, nostalgia, and East German identity. That's because the AfD has been using a particular moped brand for its campaign, the Simson-Schwalbe, often described as the Vespa of East Germany. The Jewish heir to the founding family is fighting to protect the company's legacy. DW's Matthew Moore reports on how the moped has been turned into a political vehicle.
11: It's Sunday in the medieval village of Quedlinburg in Saxony-Anhalt. Ulrich Siegmund, the AfD's 35-year-old candidate for the upcoming state election, is leading a motorcade atop a blue moped, the AfD's signature colour. Siegmund is not riding just any bike. Together with many of the 5,000 attendees, he's sitting on an iconic Simson-Schwalbe, one of East Germany's most recognisable brands. Founded by a Jewish family in 1856, the company grew into one of Germany's leading manufacturers of firearms and later vehicles, before the Nazi regime seized the company from the family in the 1930s. After World War II, the factory continued operating in the German Democratic Republic, as the East was called. They produced mopeds that could reach speeds of up to 60 kilometers per hour. They were an alternative to cars, which were in short supply. For young people especially, these mopeds provided a sense of freedom. After reunification, they became cult objects. And more recently, the AfD has latched onto this nostalgia. to the dismay of some.
12: I received from some friends in Germany videos of what the AfD was doing with our name. And that's when I was really shocked that I saw shirts that said AfD and Simpson, and posters that said the same thing, and flags that said the same thing.
11: That's Dennis Baum, an 82-year-old heir of the Simpson Company. He travelled from New York to Germany this summer to speak about his family's history and the legacy of the Simpson name. He also sat down with DW correspondent Enos Pohl in the United States.
12: Well, I have one objective. Get our name out of the AfD Hocke sphere. I don't want it involved whatsoever. It has nothing to do with the Simpson Schwalbe. They keep getting that issue mixed up.
11: Björn Höcke, who Baum is referring to, is the hard right leader of the AfD's branch in another eastern state, Thuringia. He's been convicted twice for publicly using a banned Nazi slogan. He's built a political career in the East by presenting the AfD as a defender of East German identity.
13: Dass der Osten unkonventionell ist, dass der Osten frei ist und dass der Osten wild ist. Und das ist gut so, liebe Freunde.
11: Höcke's also used iconic mopeds for his political campaigns, tapping into the power of images, emotions, and grievance.
12: They can have the Schwalbe, they can do what they want with the Schwalbe, they can make it a target of great nostalgia, and it's wonderful. But get our name out of the mix when it comes to AfD politics. And I should say, the Simpson name shouldn't be involved in politics whatsoever. But it's absolutely horrendous that of all places, it gets hooked up to AfD thinking. For the family's name, a Jewish family's name, to be used by the AfD, a distinctly anti-Semitic party, anti-social, anti-everything, it seems, it was infuriating for us all. We got together, all five groups of Simpson heirs, five different families around, and we decided we were going to make a major effort to stop this, and we didn't care what it cost.
11: The AfD denies that it's anti-Semitic and has pushed back at the Baum family's criticism, calling the reaction symbolic hysteria. But this whole story raises deeper questions about how political movements use nostalgia, about who gets to define the meaning of a cultural symbol, and about what it feels like when a family's own stolen history is suddenly repurposed as a kind of identity marker for the far right. Because in the end, Simpson isn't just a motorbike, it's heritage, memory, pride, and for the Baum family, loss. And all that is now being rewritten in today's political battles. Matthew Moore at Berlin.
0: Matthew Moore's report comes to us from our partners at DW. You're with the world.
8: 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Stay tuned.
14: 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The president of Chicago's Federal Reserve reacts to the latest jobs report and the pressures facing the U.S. economy. 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
15: It was quite a week for the bond market, also quite a week for the labor market. We'll break down 5 days in this economy next time on Marketplace.
8: Marketplace comes on this afternoon at 4, and stay with us for the California Report magazine at 4:30. 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
0: This is The World. I'm Marco Werman. Today, Giorgia Meloni becomes Italy's longest continuously serving prime minister since World War II. Yeah, you heard that right. 4 continuous years in office is a record there. That's because Italy has a reputation for changing governments almost as often as the seasons. Meloni is celebrating the milestone by hosting a rally in the city of Bari today. Some analysts, though, say her hold on power may not be as ironclad as she might hope. The World's Europe correspondent Orla Barry has our story.
16: Food trucks serving assassin spaghetti, the traditional spicy pasta dish of Bari, have congregated close to the city port, ready to serve the thousands gathered to watch Giorgia Meloni give a speech near the harbour. Giant posters of the Italian leader hang off poles nearby, with the slogan, "The government is more stable, Italy is stronger." This has never happened in the history of the Italian Republic, Marcello Giammatto tells me, that a government has lasted this long. Giammatto was one of the main organisers of today's rally and is Italy's junior health minister. Giammatto and Meloni have reason to celebrate. Italy has had 68 governments in the last 80 years, and not one has lasted a full five-year term. Meloni, though, has broken records before. In 2022, she became Italy's first female prime minister. Her government was also the first to be led by a party with neo-fascist roots. Before that election, old footage of a young Meloni speaking on French television praising Benito Mussolini went viral.
17: Moi, je crois que Mussolini, c'était un bon politicien.
16: 4 years on, though, fears about what a leader with far-right roots might mean for Italy appear to have been largely forgotten.
18: Meloni is very skillful. She's very skillful in avoiding great risks.
16: Lorenzo Castellani is Associate Professor of History at Lewis University in Rome. In fact, Castellani says, instead of dragging the country further to the right, Meloni has barely made any major policy changes.
18: This is why in the end, after 4 years, we might say that Meloni is a great political manager, but not a great reformer.
16: On the international stage, she's been cautious too, he says. She's built close ties with centrist European leaders, while relations with her once close ally in the White House have cooled.
19: We had a bad relationship, but it became a little bad because she refused to help us. Again, I didn't put a heavy press on her. But she refused to get involved.
16: In June, when President Trump claimed that Meloni had begged him for a photo at the G7 summit, the Italian leader took straight to Instagram with a categoric denial. I don't know why the US president behaves this way towards his allies, she said, but there's one thing he needs to remember. Neither I nor Italy ever beg.
20: I think she actually overplayed sort of this clash with Trump because she realized that being seen as a good friend of Trump was really damaging her in terms of popularity.
16: Cecilia Emma Sottolotta says Meloni worked the public spat with Trump to her favour. Sottolotta, an associate professor of political science in Perugia, says there's no doubt Meloni is a highly skilled politician. What's keeping her in office so long, though, she says, may have less to do with Meloni's strengths and a lot more to do with the failings of the left-wing opposition.
20: Just think of the fact that the gasoline is at the highest ever it's ever been in the country. You know, the cost of living is skyrocketing. Salaries are ridiculous compared to other European countries. And yet the opposition is not able to really capitalize on these very, very evident problems.
16: Today, the real threat to Meloni isn't coming from the left, Sottolotta says, but from a new party on the far right. Futuro Nazionale, founded by former Army General Roberto Vannacci, has campaigned for an end to Italy's military support for Ukraine and tougher controls on immigration. If I were the Interior Minister, he said recently, I would close the ports to migrants and use all the tools open to the police and the army to fight against this invasion, this fully fledged invasion, he said. Vannacci's party is rising in the polls, and Sottolotta says it's in danger of stealing voters from Meloni's party. Marcello Giammatto, Meloni's party colleague, tells me, he's not worried. The beauty of democracy is that new parties can emerge and stir up the political debate, he says. We'll see what Italians want at the ballot box. Next year, Italians head to the ballot box to decide whether Giorgia Meloni deserves another term in office. But if Italian history teaches us one thing, nothing is guaranteed. for the World. I'm Orla Barry.
0: We are fast approaching the 25th anniversary of 9/11. It was obviously a momentous day, setting off two decades of continuous war and changing the lives of millions of people here in the U.S. and around the world. For many, it changed the trajectory of their careers. That's true for Andrew Sullivan. He's now executive director of No One Left Behind, a nonprofit advocating for Afghan allies of the U.S. When we spoke earlier this week, Sullivan told me about that life-changing moment almost 25 years ago.
2: I was in science class. I was a 10th grader, so I was a sophomore in high school. I remember the first reports we got. They said an aircraft had hit one of the World Trade Center towers. And we all kind of assumed that it was a Cessna, that it was, some small plane and was going to be a minor incident. It wasn't until the second plane hit that our teachers actually turned the televisions on and we started to get a sense of the enormity of what was happening. And in that moment, I think we all knew, and I certainly did, that life as I had known it previously was bound to change.
0: Yes. So how much did 9/11 shape your decision to join the Army? Had you connected the two at the time on that day?
2: I had never planned on going into the military until then. And then after 9/11, I felt an immediate call to service. I wasn't sure at first what that was going to look like, but pretty quickly after, I knew that it was going to be military service, and I knew that the Army was going to be the branch for me. I had a family friend that was in the Pentagon during the September 11th attacks. He was thankfully all right, but he was a Army Ranger and then Green Beret, and he was always such an impressive person to me. And so after September 11th and my decision to serve, I realized that the Army and trying to become an infantry officer was the calling that I wanted to pursue.
0: And so did you go to Iraq first or Afghanistan first?
2: I went to Iraq first. So I graduated from college in 2008. I went to Iraq in 2009 into 2010. And then I went back to Iraq in 2011. We were the last unit in Anbar province and actually shut down a major base called Al-Asad Air Base and then road marched from western Anbar all the way down to Kuwait in December of 2011. So did two Iraq deployments before going to Afghanistan.
0: If we go back to 9/11, I mean, you were in high school and you saw the war in Afghanistan start to unfold in 2001, 2002, those early stages. How did you feel in 2013 about how things were going?
2: I was so optimistic as a high schooler and as a kid. And so the feeling that by the time that I got there, that I was pessimistic. And as I mentioned earlier, Iraq by 2014 was also starting to crumble as ISIS was really rising. It was tough because I was so hopeful that things would go better. And the reality on the ground was they were not.
0: So after your deployment to Iraq, you arrived in Afghanistan in 2013. That was after the surge and more than a decade into the war there. What was the situation you encountered?
2: It was a time of transition. So we were moving from a U.S.-led mission to one where we were putting the Afghans first. So the Afghan National Army was really going to lead the way. It was an interesting time to be there because in a lot of ways, we were weaning off the Afghans from some of the support they had previously received from Americans. And so trying to find the right middle ground of, you know, how much do we lead the operation so that we can take it to the Taliban, we can improve security conditions, and how much do we let the Afghans lead, even if the results maybe aren't quite as successful, but that way they're developing their own capacity and capability. Trying to find that was interesting. And so that was kind of a hallmark of my time there in 2013 and 2014.
0: After coming out of the experience of your deployment in Iraq, what struck you about Afghanistan by contrast?
2: So when I left Afghanistan, we had gone from a brigade, which is about 3,500 people. We were going to be replaced by a battalion, which is about 1,000 people. And I remember thinking to myself that the security situation is not going to improve. Where we were, you know, if we had left Highway 1, which is the main kind of highway that circles the country, we were pretty bound to be in a firefight or hit an IED, a roadside bomb. And I remember thinking to myself that there's no way this gets better. And about the same time that we were leaving Afghanistan, ISIS was really starting to rise in the western part of Iraq and in Syria. And I remember thinking to myself that when I left Iraq, I was bullish on the future of the country in 2011. And within 4 years, it had fallen where a third of it was controlled by ISIS. And so I remember thinking to myself, you know, as I was planning to leave Afghanistan, that you know, American forces were going to draw down and the security situation was way worse than it was when I left Iraq. And so I was never confident that things were going to get better.
0: Yeah, I mean, the U.S. was already talking at that point about drawing down and transferring responsibility to Afghan forces. So to you, it felt like a war that was winding down. Did you see, like, what could be coming next?
2: I did. You know, I think for a lot of politicians in the U.S., there's this idea that the collapse of Afghanistan came out of the blue and we didn't see it coming. And admittedly, it collapsed quicker than I assumed it would at the start of 2021. But no, I think for a lot of us, certainly for myself, as I was leaving Afghanistan and we were transitioning responsibility to the Afghans, I was not particularly optimistic that things were going to get better. And that transition, it never filled me with hope.
0: When you got to Zabul province, what did that look and feel like when you arrived?
2: So the people in Zabul were, you know, in large part, fantastic, very hospitable. Our Afghan National Army partners were incredibly kind. They wanted to succeed. The on-the-ground soldiers tried very hard. They fought very hard. They did their best. But it was pretty clear that if we left Kalat, which was the capital, if we left the highway, most of that area was controlled by Taliban. Mm. And if we were going to resupply some of the forward operating bases that the Afghan National Army controlled in the more rural parts of the country, it was going to be a fight to get there. And so it did not strike me as a place that was particularly secure once you got outside of the provincial capital.
0: I'm with Andrew Sullivan, Army veteran and now executive director of No One Left Behind, a nonprofit advocating for Afghan allies of the U.S. So in terms of fighting alongside the Afghan National Army, what did that look like in practice on the ground?
2: We were very well coordinated, and it was something that we had to be well coordinated on. I had a interpreter that was with me that just carried a radio that was connected to the Afghan National Army because it was that important. So it was another unit that we had to coordinate with whenever we were maneuvering on the battlefield. And as time went on, we tried to put the Afghans more and more out front so that they were the forward-facing element interacting with the community.
0: So much of war is just waiting for stuff to happen. What did you and your soldiers actually do, including the Afghan soldiers, day to day when you were not fighting the enemy?
2: I mean, worked out, cards, joked. It was always fun. We would play our Afghan interpreters in sports. And if we were playing football, we would absolutely kick their butt. But if we played soccer or if we played volleyball, they would put it on us. And so you find time to entertain yourself. You get a bunch of guys together and you watch bootleg copies of movies, all sorts of things to find ways to just pass the time.
0: Was there a particular operation or person or moment from that deployment that has kind of really stayed with you?
2: Yes. One of the things that we would do is my unit, we had an attached engineer platoon that would go out. We would identify IEDs. And it was this nearly 2 week long operation to go to a really rural, really volatile part of the province. Unfortunately, you know, we found and cleared nearly 40 IEDs during that operation. However, on one of them, the Afghan EOD platoon leader was killed. Two other Afghan soldiers were very seriously injured. It was a medevac that I actually called in. It sticks with me because unfortunately we couldn't save him. He didn't die right away, but we knew he had pretty catastrophic injuries and he was not going to make it. And so, you know, I think about the bravery that those Afghan EOD members had, because we would detect the IEDs, but they would then go and try and render them safe. They weren't using robots. They were going up to the IED using grappling hooks, using probes to unearth charges and power sources, and then placing explosives on hand on those IEDs to blow them up and render them safe. And so I think about what that man did to keep my soldiers safe. And unfortunately, we could not save his life. So that's one that, you know, even now, 12 years later, it sticks with me.
0: Given that bravery of the Afghan forces, and you also spoke about their courage and strength and determination, what was it, do you think, that really caused things to eventually deteriorate for the Afghan army?
2: State capacity. You look at the political leadership in Afghanistan, they fled. That follows really, you know, years of corruption from the senior leadership within the Afghan government. At the provincial level and district level, there was also plenty of corruption. I think that's a huge part of it, is it wasn't necessarily just the Afghan military, but the Afghan government that led to the collapse of the country. For the Afghan military, I do think we oftentimes try and replicate the U.S. military. We try and take an American solution and interpose it on an Afghan military that just wasn't ready for it. And so I think in a lot of ways, we tried to replicate a U.S. military that just wasn't going to be able to be sustainable in the long term. So I think those are the two things that I would point to for why the country collapsed the way that it did.
0: What drew you to the work you now do with No One Left Behind? Like, why did the fate of Afghan allies become so personal for you?
2: It became so personal for me because it was personal. I had friends that truly were brothers in arms when I was in Afghanistan, and they had family members that were left behind. I thought about the incredible people that served alongside me. The ones that did, they had already made it to the U.S., but I knew as incredible as they weren't unique, and that there were going to be tens of thousands of others that had served just as honorably, that had sacrificed just as much for America, that deserved a pathway to safety. And so knowing that, it was very easy for me to want to pick up this work and join No One Left Behind.
0: I mean, your reason for joining the military and your work with No One Left Behind, both very personal reasons. I'm wondering, is there something about your experience that you think maybe people who did not serve or were born much after 9/11 might not know?
2: Yeah, you know, unfortunately, we have really the lowest percentage of Americans that have served in uniform or know someone that served in uniform, at least in the last 100 years. That percentage of Americans that serve is going down. And so I think for a lot of them, they don't know the sacrifices that not just American service members make, but also our local national wartime allies. So for those that maybe missed 9/11 or didn't get a chance to serve in uniform or served in uniform but didn't get a chance to go to Iraq or Afghanistan, there are a lot of local nationals that have sacrificed on the U.S.'s behalf. I think it's important that people recognize that.
0: So 25 years after September 11th, Andrew, when you think back to who you were at the time you decided to serve, how do you understand that decision today?
2: I'm thrilled that I did it. Obviously, I'm disappointed about the outcome of Afghanistan. Certainly, Iraq had a lot of struggles, but if you look at Iraq now, it's a far more stable country than it was 10, 12 years ago. I'm proud of my service, regardless of how those wars turned out. I'm incredibly proud of what I did, and it's something that if given the opportunity to do again, I would do it 100 times over.
0: Andrew Sullivan is the executive director of No One Left Behind, a nonprofit advocating for Afghan allies of the U.S.

0: You're with the World.
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2: 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If customers smell gas, which smells like rotten eggs, they should leave the area immediately and call 911, then call PG&E right after. 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It's 2:49. I'm Michelle Hennigan. Gretchen Lancor will be here with your traffic update in about 10 minutes.
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5: This is The World. I'm Marco Werman. In the waning days of summer, many of us are trying to squeeze in one more vacation, or at least a long weekend. If a road trip off the beaten path is on your agenda, this next story might strike a nerve. It's about a close call in the wilderness, as remembered by journalist Akshob Gidradas. He lives in Washington now, but back in India, his love for traveling far from home earned him a nickname, as he explained when sharing his account with GBH's Stories from the Stage.
6: I grew up in Bombay, India, on the West Coast. Being able to go to a new place outside India was enchanting. Getting immersed in the historic tales, the cultural fables, I enjoyed it. To my friends, I'd seen more places outside India than in India. So I became known as NRI, Non-Reliable Indian. Which is true. Even till today, I regret to say I haven't seen the Taj Mahal, but I've seen the Great Wall of China. So naturally, when this friend of mine said, we're going to take a road trip, I said, yes. It didn't matter that, you know, I didn't know 4 out of the 5 people on the trip. It didn't matter. I didn't know the logistics. It didn't even matter. I didn't know how to ride a motorbike because half the journey was on motorbikes. I just said, new place, why not? We're going to Manali, a place in the northern state of Himachal Pradesh. This was hometown to the Dalai Lama and other Tibetan monks. It epitomized tranquility of sorts. So I had spent 48 hours on an uncomfortable train journey from Bombay to Delhi, another 10 hours from Delhi to Manali, escaping 120-degree heat of summer. But I'm like, hey, if you have to get to heaven, you have to live a hard life. And when I got to Manali, it was heaven. It was beautiful mountains, mystic rivers, not the one in Boston, forests, tranquility all around. And then I realized, India has 1.25 billion people, but yet we are minority in this town. That's a hard thing to achieve. There were more Israelis in the town than Indians. I couldn't read half the signs in Hebrew, and I felt illiterate for that moment. I had to ask. I asked this Israeli backpacker, why are there so many of you here? Don't get me wrong. I'm glad tourism works for everyone. You learn more about a country. It's great for the economy. But it seems half of Tel Aviv has come here. What's up? And he says, you don't realize how good you guys have it. 3 years on the battle line, fighting for your life. Manali is heaven on earth. The food's full of spice. The weather's nice. The grass is greener on the other side. In his case, the grass was greener on the other side. Because Manali was sort of like India's Amsterdam. Each cafe had its various samples. Bob Marley would have a hard choice choosing between cafes. But of course, our main journey was going up on motorbikes to one of the Himalayan mountains. It was our own Everest summit. This is the part I dreaded. I held on to my friend tightly as I sat on the back. As our tires went over stones, they fell to a bottomless abyss, reminding us that death is just one wrong turn away. The snow-capped mountains in summer reminded us of the Game of Thrones-like winter that was approaching. We were nervous, but I couldn't say anything. I had to pretend to be strong. Half an hour ago, I was laughed at for ordering bruschettas at a local restaurant. Country bumpkins, I thought, and they make me sound like the idiot. We stopped at a lake for a lovely photo shoot. My friends got out for what I like to call a contemplative smoke. The guy I was riding with perhaps smoked something a little too different. How do I know that? Because as he got on the motorbike, he forgot one tiny detail. I wasn't on it before he sped off. So here I was, in the middle of this gorgeous lake setting. No one in sight. Don't panic, I said. You're just in the middle of nowhere, with no one in sight, no cell phone connectivity, and it's getting dark. Next thing I said was, help! Help, help, help, as my echo rang through the mountains. Ooh, car approaching. I started waving like a crazy hitchhiker. Then I'm like, oh, not too crazy. You want them to stop for you. The car stopped, but before I could get in, my rider came back rushing, remembering he had left something valuable behind. Now, if I thought this was the worst of the journey, I was sadly mistaken. It was nightfall, we didn't have a map, and we had lost sense of where the camp was. And in India, you ask for directions like this. This is 2007, pre-Google Maps. Take two left turns, take a right turn, there'll be a shopkeeper over there, maybe he knows the way. That's how directions went. So we're like, okay, let's erect a tent in the middle of nowhere. I'm being very generous by calling it a tent. In reality, if this was a geometry class, this is a badly drawn isosceles triangle held together by a single rod. We were afraid it would fall on us and smother us in our sleep. We had no food, limited water. The only thing keeping us warm was this bottle of rum. We reminded ourselves we hadn't eaten dinner, but there were howls out in the woods, which reminded me that something else wanted to eat dinner. And as I was falling asleep, I heard a voice. Come up! We're waiting. Oh, goodness me. Horror side camp stories are only fun when you're on your own bed. This time I heard a woman's voice. Come up! Food's ready! Like, oh, goodness me. I woke up wondering if I was having hallucinations. Two other friends did the same. Unless hallucinations were telepathic, we pretty much were hearing the same voice. We got out of our tent. A couple of villagers were holding lanterns. They ushered. We followed. We had no choice. We entered the slums, some of the most dilapidated homes. But on the floor, they had plates lined up with rice and lentils. We were shocked. We looked at them saying, however did you? They looked at our puzzled faces. They're like, every month we see a couple of idiot urban boys who think they can come out here, camp in the wild, and think they can survive. It's our duty to feed you guys. Well, we couldn't complain. Six of us in our ravenous state ate up all the food. We reached for our wallets to offer them something for the day's rations. They said, no way. It's our humility. It's our hospitality. We cannot take money from you. Just then I realized, I learned the profound meaning of hospitality, the rich values of hospitality, from people completely poor and destitute. Just then, these people are not on any landmarks to visit in India, but yet they are what make India rich, the innate value of humanity, the intrinsic value of compassion. And as I walked out from that slum, as I walked back down to my tent, maybe this trip did serve as a metaphor. As you climb an uphill task, when you're stranded in the middle of nowhere and the lights go out, help can come from the unlikeliest of sources, even if it is from people who need your help most of the time. Thank you.
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0: All this summer, we celebrated 2.5 centuries of U.S. independence. This Labor Day, Monday, the unofficial end of summer, we look back on our experiment in democracy.
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0: Our nation's global reach, that's Monday on a special edition of The World. 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We're also on YouTube at The World News GBH. I'm Marco Werman. Have a relaxing weekend, and as always, thanks for listening.
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1: 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Starting in San Francisco, here's Gretchen Langkor.
2: 101 in the northbound direction before Vermont Street. We have a truck and a motorcycle blocking the left lane after a collision. The drivers are also in the center divide. CHP's arriving now. Traffic stopped from 280. And in Oakland, a problem for 24. Eastbound before Broadway, the two left lanes are blocked by a crash. Emergency units there on scene and no estimated time for reopening those left lanes. Traffic is stopped back to 580. Gretchen Langkor for KQED.
1: 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It's 3 o'clock.
3: Good evening. I'm Jeff Bennett. I'm the Navaz's on assignment.

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1: Welcome to the NewsHour. We begin tonight with a look at the job market, which delivered a surprising rebound in August, adding 162,000 jobs, far more than economists had expected. The unemployment rate held steady at 4.1%, and the Labor Department also revised its July numbers upward after initially reporting a loss of jobs that month. The stronger-than-expected report comes as the Federal Reserve weighs whether to cut interest rates later this month. For a closer look at all of this, we're joined now by Robin Farzad, host of Public Radio's Full Disclosure. Robin, it is always great to have you here.
2: Thank you, Jeff.
1: So let's make sense of the headline. Hiring was much stronger than expected in August, despite the uncertainty around the Iran war and President Trump's tariffs. Where were the strongest gains coming from?
2: Leisure, hospitality, FOMO spending. If I hear one more anecdote about a very wealthy boomer grandmother with a puff, you know, 401k or two houses and enjoying that 3% mortgage, wanting to splurge on the grandkids, fly them first class. Of course, that is a subset of the economy where people are lucky and blessed and fortunate enough to have assets. If you are a wage earner, if you are a blue-collar worker, you are not keeping up with inflation. It's still coldly comforting to see, okay, this many 160,000 jobs are created, unemployment rate 4%. Well, AI is coming for my jobs. My kid can't get a job, and I can't afford to make ends meet with interest rates where they are right now. I have to use credit card debt to buy groceries. So very much that K-shaped theme that still persists.
1: And where are we seeing the weaknesses?
2: You're seeing in information technology and professional services, I think, where there are lots of deer in the headlights stuff like, wow, AI is around the corner. Speak, for example, to a money manager I know who's her deputies left for paternity leave, and in that process discovered all the different things she could do, all the different salaries she could retire with Claude and ChatGPT. And if you take that in stereo across Wall Street, across the consulting firms, H&R Blocks, tax firms, and the like, it is staggering, and you're starting to see captains of business warning about that in the pages of the Wall Street Journal and the New York Times, that we don't know what's around that corner. So I think that the companies that realize they're going to be hugely affected by this switch to automation and the artificial intelligence mine, they're not hiring.
1: What about manufacturing? Because manufacturers added 16,000 jobs last month, the strongest gain in 3 years. Is this the beginning of a manufacturing rebound, or is it too early to say?
2: It's been said before, and certainly the dollar is weak. And, you know, in that scenario, you would be happy as an exporter to export your wares. It's not a huge number in the grand scheme of things. I think if you step back from it, Jeffrey, there are people that are dropping out of the workforce. There's a lot of, you know, denominator, numerator, ledger domain going on here. Immigration is not filling in the holes where it should, I think, with hospitality and service sector jobs. And so it's very much a no-hire, no-fire economy when you read between all those lines.
1: And wage growth, I want to return to what you said about the inflation taking the shine off an otherwise strong jobs report. What does that mean for most workers?
2: Most workers still have a snapshot in their head of what a Filet-O-Fish extra value meal cost in 2018 or 2019. You can go on Reddit and see all these receipts of Five Guys from yesteryear, of a Walmart trip with your family, you know, at the beginning of the month, and what $100 would have bought you back then versus now. And there's a real deterioration of your purchasing power. And if you're not getting it,

0: back in terms of wage gains. You're not even treading water. You're in reverse. And it must really hurt to see people out there. It was like, oh, stock market has had a rip-roaring 17-year bull run. Well, if you're one of those people who doesn't have to worry about making a $1,000 emergency expense. So again, that bifurcated economy. And what's worse is if you're using credit cards with higher interest rates right now and higher interest rates in the offing to make ends meet, to cover your monthly nut, it's ever harder to make those ends meet.
1: It's almost a Pavlovian response these days. We get a jobs report and the immediate question is, well, what's this mean for the Fed? When you look at this report, does it move the Fed closer to an interest rate hike?
0: I think it does. And there's a lot of theater going on between the White House and the new Fed chair. You remember the theater back with Jerome Powell and the hard hat humiliation and everything else that was doing there. This president, as with many other taboos, has shattered the taboo of, you know, church and state with the Fed. And he's out there saying stuff that it's your patriotic duty as the Fed today. I'm sure you can find the quote verbatim to take rates down. Of course, the entire freaking out global bond market would go nuts if they were to cut into this news. If anything, it gives Warsh the cover to go in there and push through another rate increase. See that if that finally snuffs out this higher than trend inflation. And I imagine that that's kind of the backdoor whispering that they're saying to each other, like, you do what you need to do. I cannot imagine him undermining the new Fed chief, not even 6 months into the job.
1: Robin Farzad, host of Public Radio's Full Disclosure. Thanks for being here.
0: Always a pleasure. Thank you.
1: The murder trial that has captured national attention has come to an end for now. After 5 weeks of testimony and 7 days of jury deliberation, the trial of Lindsay Clancy, charged with killing her three small children in 2023, ended today in a mistrial after the jury could not reach a verdict. Allie Rogan has more.
2: A judge in Massachusetts declared the mistrial after jurors said for a third time that they were unable to reach a unanimous decision, and after the defense made a last-ditch effort to appeal to the state Supreme Court.
3: All right, members of the jury, at this point, I'm going to declare that the jury is deadlocked, and I'm going to declare a mistrial. I understood how hard everybody worked in this case. I understood that you all gave everything you could, and probably more than you thought you could.
2: The trial has put a spotlight on maternal mental health. Clancy's lawyers have argued she was experiencing postpartum psychosis during the killings and should not be held criminally responsible. Prosecutors said she was lucid and planned them ahead of time. For more, we're joined by Brad Bailey, a former prosecutor and criminal defense attorney in Boston. Brad, today's events in the courtroom were just dizzying and very dramatic. The judge finally declaring a mistrial after several days of telling this jury to go back and keep deliberating, only to be told that there was one holdout juror the whole time. And then there were these Hail Mary attempts by the defense attorney to block that mistrial declaration. What do you make of all of this? How unusual are today's series of events?
4: They are highly unusual, Allie. Going back to yesterday, not only with a note from the foreperson, really revealing what was going on inside of the jury room, but also at the same time identifying the juror that the foreperson said was not being willing to consider the law on reasonable doubt as given by the judge, and to really show things in that detail is something that no judge wants to see or to allow, because juror deliberations are supposed to be protected and the privacy of those are very, very carefully guarded.
2: And today, following the mistrial, the district attorney said his team has not yet decided whether or not to move to retry Lindsay Clancy. Here's what he had to say.
5: The noise in this case may be louder than it is for other prosecutions in our county, but we have treated it the same as any other case. Children were murdered, and it's our job to seek justice.
2: In the meantime, Clancy is going to remain at the psychiatric hospital where she's been receiving treatment for 3 years. But Brad, what is going to go into the DA's decision on whether or not to retry this case? And would a second trial necessarily have to look like this one did?
4: I think Tim Cruz told you, in all likelihood, what the decision is going to be. And that decision is going to be based on the fact that there are three deceased young children I happen to believe that he's unlikely going to get any better result than a hung jury, and it is an exercise in futility. I think the defense is going to be ready. I think their case is even going to be even stronger here. He could possibly consider moving forward on second-degree murder or manslaughter, one which carries 15 to 25 to life, but with the possibility of parole as opposed to no chance of parole, which comes with a murder one or manslaughter at 20. But then he allows Kevin Reddington to go jury waived. And whenever you go jury waived in lack of responsibility cases, you have a more favorable forum because you have judges that are more open and understanding of lack of responsibility or insanity defenses.
2: So that means it could be a bench trial without a jury at all.
4: That means it could be if he doesn't go forward on murder one, and he knows that, and he knows that's an advantage to Kevin Reddington. So I do not see Tim Cruz doing anything other than going forward on a first-degree murder charge. And I think that's unfortunate because, as I said, I think it's going to be the same result. But at the end of the day, the hope is right now that light has been shed on this very little understood and woefully under-resourced mental disorder of postpartum psychosis. It is real. It is very serious. And it should be designated in the next DSM as an Axis I severe mental health disorder, because it clearly is. And if nothing else, the hope here is that the public and the medical community got educated about all of that.
2: On that holdout juror, members of the jury and the defense attorney himself accused this juror of not following the judge's orders on how to consider the evidence. Here's what Clancy's defense attorney, Kevin Reddington, said after the mistrial was declared.
6: They know that they were robbed by one man for whatever his agenda was. So I hope that guy can sleep well at night.
2: So he seems very confident that this juror was not acting in good faith, but how can he be so sure?
4: At the end of the day, that juror was questioned along with all 11 other jurors yesterday and asked if he was willing and could follow the law, and clearly indicated that he would. The law was read to him again yesterday and again today. And I think that the result of what happened with a single justice of the Supreme Judicial Court is there's nothing else you can do. And you can have 11 to 1 or 10 to 2 deliberations that will result in mistrials. I've had them myself. I've had 6-6, 7-5 all across a spectrum. But as you have heard, Allie, and as your viewers and listeners know, all it takes for a hung jury is one.
2: Brad Bailey, former prosecutor and criminal defense attorney, thank you so much for joining us.
4: Thank you, Alan.
1: In the day's other headlines, a pair of miraculous rescues in Nepal's flood zone. Two men were pulled from a tunnel more than a week after the catastrophic deluge that barreled through Himalayan river valleys. It's given first responders hope as they continue their search that others might also be alive. Stephanie Tsai has more.
7: From beneath the mounds of mud and debris, a miracle. Two workers who had been trapped in the underground tunnels of a hydropower plant for 9 days were found alive. Search teams said they heard voices from inside the tunnel, allowing them to pinpoint the two men. Both were airlifted to a hospital in nearby Kathmandu. One of them, officials say, is in critical condition. But Sanjay Sah had enough strength to speak, telling an army rescuer,
8: "I was working as an operator in the control room. Since I was in the control room, my responsibility was to save everyone's lives. After such an accident happened, I could not just run away alone."
7: The workers' families, who had waited anxiously for days, said they were ready to give up hope when the news came.
9: "We are very happy. Every day and night we have been waiting, and even today we didn't even believe that he would come back. When I saw his picture in the news, we were so happy. All of us were crying."
7: For more than a week, crews have crawled through harrowing, tight spaces underground, looking and listening for any signs of life in the system of a dozen massive hydropower tunnels, and navigating around tons of water and debris. Rescue crews are working on the assumption that there are more survivors. More than 100 others are thought to be trapped in the same tunnel where the two men were found. So far, at least 1,200 people have been confirmed dead from last week's devastating floods, and more than 5,000 remain missing. For the PBS NewsHour, I'm Stephanie Tsai.
1: Also today, Ukraine's president says a Russian drone struck the headquarters of the country's security service today, wounding at least 9 people. Heavy black smoke poured from the window of the agency's office in central Kyiv. It's one of the most high-profile targets to be hit so far in the war. Ukraine's foreign minister called the strike a major escalation, and President Zelensky says the military will retaliate in kind. Just outside the capital, another drone attack destroyed this warehouse as the city continues to face round-the-clock bombing. One newlywed couple said that despite the attacks, life must go on.
10: In the morning, when I was returning home from hair and makeup, I was returning during the sounds of explosions. But thank God everything was fine. 2 explosions were heard, the alarm ended, we got together and went to the registration ceremony.
1: Meantime, on the diplomatic front, President Zelensky confirmed in a video today that U.S. negotiators Steve Witkoff and Jared Kushner will visit Moscow and then Kyiv for talks on Sunday. President Trump tried to downplay the severity of the war in Iran today. Speaking with reporters in the Oval Office, he was asked about comments yesterday from J.D. Vance in which the vice president said he, quote, wouldn't call it a war. In response, Mr. Trump largely agreed, saying that the U.S. is carrying out what he called intermittent strikes.
11: A lot of people don't call it a war. I call it a military conflict because it's small potatoes for us. It's not a big thing.
1: At least 18 U.S. service members have died and hundreds more have been wounded since the U.S. and Israel first launched military strikes on Iran more than 6 months ago. A cleanup is underway across parts of the Midwest and East Coast after severe storms swept through overnight and into today, toppling trees and leaving thousands without power. In Ohio, crews carried out water rescues after floodwaters swamped residential neighborhoods, while in Pittsburgh, a flood watch remains in effect after the city saw more than 2 inches of rainfall overnight. Meantime, in and around Washington, D.C., the National Weather Service issued severe thunderstorm and flash flood warnings amid a cluster of storms that shook the area just before midnight. Local media is reporting that lightning flashes hit the ground every second for several minutes in some areas. In New York, police fatally shot a man wielding a knife on the city's iconic Brooklyn Bridge early this morning. Footage shows a large police response after officers responded to a call of a man walking on the beams of the structure. Authorities say that police harnessed themselves to the bridge and tried to convince the man to come down for nearly an hour before he came at them with a knife.
12: They observed that the male was holding a knife, and he stated to them, "I want to die. I want you to kill me. I have a bomb. You're not going to make me do something bad to the cops."
1: It is the second time this week that New York police have taken deadly action towards a knife-wielding suspect. On Monday, officers shot and killed a woman who had stabbed 2 people in Times Square, one of them fatally. WNBA Commissioner Kathy Engelbert says she's stepping down at the end of the year after more than 7 years at the helm of the league. In a statement, she writes, quote, "I retire knowing we have built something bigger, stronger, and more enduring than we could have imagined." During her tenure, the WNBA has seen record TV ratings and attendance, fueled in large part by stars like Caitlin Clark and Asia Wilson, along with expansion and the league's first $1 million player salaries. But Engelbert has been criticized by some players for her leadership, especially on matters such as pay, officiating, and the league's handling of player concerns. No plans for a successor have been announced. On Wall Street today, stocks ended lower amid renewed concerns about higher interest rates. The Dow Jones Industrial Average lost about 270 points. The Nasdaq fell nearly a third of 1%. The S&P 500 also ended the week a bit lower. Still to come on the NewsHour, The Trump administration prepares to break ground on a massive arch without obtaining full approval. David Brooks and Jonathan Capehart weigh in on the week's political headlines. And a 91-year-old man becomes the oldest person to hike the entire Appalachian Trail.
13: This is the PBS NewsHour from the David M. Rubenstein Studio at WETA in Washington, headquarters of PBS News.
1: North Carolina today began mailing out ballots for the November election, the first state in the nation to do so. And that's as the Trump administration continues its legal fight to put new restrictions on mail-in ballots. Our White House correspondent, Liz Landers, has been following this story closely and joins us now with more. Liz.
14: Jeff, late today, a federal judge in Boston indefinitely extended her order to prevent the Trump administration from implementing new restrictions on mail-in ballots. The plan would require states to use new scannable envelopes and provide the government with a list of voters eligible to receive mail ballots. Here to help us understand all this is David Becker. He's the executive director of the Nonpartisan Center for Election Innovation and Research. David, thank you for joining us.
15: Thanks for having me on, Liz.
14: This ruling just came out in the last few minutes, and in it, Judge Talwani writes that the U.S. Postal Service rule clashes with Congress and states' authority. What else does she say in this ruling about the legality of what the Trump administration is attempting to do here?
15: Well, it's an extensive and very specific, very deliberate ruling. And we have to remember the hearing happened only 24 hours ago, put together very, very quickly. And she goes through the history of this case. She goes into detail about the order, and she finds a couple of very specific things. She finds that this order originally is unconstitutional. It violates the Elections Clause of the Constitution, Article 1, Section 4, which grants authority to run elections solely to the state legislatures or to Congress. The president cannot, with the swipe of a pen, change election procedures. And she further finds that it violates several statutes that regulate how the Postal Service operates. So the Postal Service cannot just choose to deliver some mail ballots and not to deliver other mail ballots if the states have determined that the people who were addressed on those mail ballots were entitled to receive them. And then she says that because of that, the plaintiffs, both the states that sued, about half the states in the country, mostly Democratic, and the voting rights groups that sued, were likely to win on the merits and were likely to experience irreparable harm. And in this, she really went into how the final rules that the Postal Service put forth were going to create potentially chaos and confusion and disenfranchise thousands of voters potentially. And as we're sitting here 60 days before the election, she ruled ultimately that these rules cannot be mandatorily applied to the states.
14: This is still being contested by the Trump administration. They filed something yesterday to the Supreme Court asking them to rule on this. If this rule from the Postal Service goes into effect, the Postal Service could decide not to deliver mail ballots in states that don't share voter data. Is that legal? What would the effect be there?
15: Well, so it's not legal. And furthermore, the way that the rules might go into effect, as indicated by a whistleblower gave a complaint earlier this week, the Postal Service also could decide to reject entire batches of thousands, perhaps as many as 10,000 ballots, simply for a typographical error on one, meaning they would reject ballots that undeniably were going to valid voters. That's illegal as well. This rule, these rules in the executive order are not going to go into effect for 2026. I'm very, very confident about this, regardless of the additional legal challenges. There are some challenges in the First Circuit Court of Appeals currently and in the Supreme Court currently relating to the original temporary restraining order that was issued by this judge about a week ago. This judge has rescinded that temporary restraining order in light of this more permanent, this injunction that applies until final judgment in the case. And so I think the government is going to have to reappeal to those entities. But even then, the Supreme Court didn't seem anxious to rule on this. They set briefing next week on this and might have to set new briefing on this. The First Circuit will consider this if it's appealed. But I remain completely confident as you look at North Carolina and other states having already sent out ballots or preparing to send out ballots. The ballot envelopes are already printed as they've been used for many, many years. The ballots are being printed. The mail voters who've requested ballots expect to receive those ballots, both Republicans and Democrats. And these election officials are moving forward complying with their state laws. And I have utmost confidence that the courts are not going to derail this and inject chaos and confusion into a kind of slapdash rule that was put together by the Postal Service, which they're not very well suited to implement. Even they even admit in the court filings that they're not even ready to implement it today if they wanted to.
14: Speaking of North Carolina, we spoke earlier today with Derek Bowens. He is the director of elections for Durham County, and he sent out 1,380 ballots by mail today to voters in his community. I asked him if his office has voluntarily taken up this U.S. Postal Service rule that they released a week ago.
16: We have not. Our direction in North Carolina comes from our authorizing agency, which is the State Board of Elections. So we would take our directives from them as the supervising entity. So the direction from them has not been to implement or respond to any particular set of rules. We simply comply with North Carolina law with respect to mailing, and that's what every county board of elections in our state would be doing.
14: David, what are states supposed to do right now? What would you advise them?
15: Well, what states are supposed to do and what they are doing right now is doing what they've always done, which is to comply with their state laws that apply to the mailing of ballots. They can do nothing else, and they do it very, very well. And as you heard from Derek there, he's preparing to do this. He is following his state law, as all of the public servants, Republicans and Democrats, tens of thousands of them all across the country are doing right now to make sure their voters can vote as conveniently and safely and securely as possible. I think it's really notable. The court in Boston did leave open the possibility that a state could voluntarily choose to comply with these new postal rules. She did it with the temporary restraining order that was issued about a week ago, and she continues to do that with the preliminary injunction, which largely tracked the temporary restraining order. So theoretically, a state could choose to comply with these really draconian and poorly thought out rules that the Postal Service put out, particularly states that maybe find themselves more aligned with President Trump. But I think it's really telling that not one has tried to do so. And I don't know that any of them will try to do so, particularly given the fact that the Postal Service itself does not seem well prepared to implement these rules, given how rushed it was, how much oversight it lacked, how slapdash the effort was.
14: David Becker, thank you so much for your expertise.
15: Thank you, Liz.

0: The Trump administration says it plans to break ground within 2 weeks on a 250-foot triumphal arch just beyond the gates of Arlington National Cemetery. The proposed arch would rise more than twice the height of the Lincoln Memorial, and critics say it would disrupt historic sight lines intended to symbolize the nation's reconciliation after the Civil War. Today, three Vietnam veterans who have filed a federal lawsuit seeking to stop the project asked a judge to block the administration from breaking ground while their case proceeds. Retired Army Major General Paul Eaton commanded the effort to train Iraqi forces during the Iraq War. He now advises Vote Vets, a progressive veterans organization supporting the lawsuit, and he joins us now. Thanks for being with us.
1: Jeff, thank you very much for having me.
0: The Trump administration, as you know, they say this arch honors the country and the sacrifice represented by Arlington. We should also mention that President Trump was asked last year who this triumphal arch was for, and he pointed to himself and he said, me. What harm do you believe would be done if this arch is built?
1: Jeff, whenever I get to Washington, D.C., I do a bit of a pilgrimage. I start at the Vietnam War Memorial, go past the Lincoln Memorial and Memorial Bridge, Memorial Circle, and it's a mid-stop en route to my father's grave at Arlington National Cemetery. And all I can say is this arch is a sacrilege. It would be a monstrosity to put that huge edifice right there in Memorial Circle, fracturing what has been sacred ground for so long.
0: Would you oppose the same arch somewhere else in Washington?
1: Jeff, that's not the American tradition. We don't do that. The sarcasm that we heard from the president who managed to avoid the Vietnam War with his medical problems associated with his feet. All I can say is that this administration doesn't like veterans. It doesn't like the military. And they do everything they can to create this kind of problem. This arch anywhere would be a terrible idea. And the only guy in France who wanted the arch in Paris was Emperor Bonaparte. And we don't do emperor here in the United States. And as soon as we can get the Republican Party to join the Democratic Party and the rest of America and all the veterans to tell Mr. Trump, no, bad idea, not here.
0: Some government approvals for this project remain outstanding, but after the Interior Secretary said this project would kick off within 2 weeks, our team reached out to the White House. The White House provided a statement that reads this way. Work will begin that does not require approval, but rather helps in the process. We will, of course, continue on our path of seeking final approval from all applicable entities. We should make clear that you're not a part of this case, but if the White House says they're doing work that doesn't require approval, what's the basis for asking the courts to step in now?
1: We've seen this movie before, the whole ballroom vanity project that Mr. Trump has embarked upon. Without telling anybody, he tore down the East Wing. Without asking for permission, he began construction of the magnificent ballroom that he loves so much to talk about. And in fact, this administration rushes to judgment to build so much so fast that the law cannot keep up and tell him, no, you can't do this. So I hear what the president said. I don't buy it. They're going to create a construction nightmare, and they're going to keep doing it until somehow, some way, the judicial system or the Republican Party in Congress will tell him to stop it. And what we veterans are after is to stop it in the courts and do it now.
0: There are plenty of veterans who support President Trump and who may support this project. What would you say to a fellow veteran who does see this triumphal arch as a celebration of the country?
1: Jeff, I had told the veteran to go to the mall, start with the very modest memorial for World War I, then go to World War II, then go to the Lincoln Memorial, go to the Vietnam Memorial, which was built with extraordinary controversy. I would expect that those meaningful stops for any veteran that I have ever met would find it the honorable way to honor our fallen. And then I'd tell them, please go to Arlington National Cemetery and imagine the shade that will be cast by a 250-foot monstrosity over graves of American fallen. And if it happens to reach my father's grave, I can only tell you my great disappointment for so many people in government to allow this to happen.
0: Retired Army Major General Paul Eaton, thank you, sir, for your time this evening. We appreciate it.
1: Jeff, thank you very much.

0: Now to discuss President Trump's remarks today about the war with Iran and President Trump's influence over the midterm elections, we turn to the analysis of Brooks and Capehart. That's The Atlantic's David Brooks and Jonathan Capehart of MS Now. It's always great to see you both. So we'll start with the war in Iran, because yesterday J.D. Vance said he would not describe the conflict with Iran as a war. Today, the president was in the Oval Office. He was asked by reporters how he would characterize it, and here's what he said.
1: A lot of people don't call it a war. I call it a military conflict because it's small potatoes for us. It's not a big thing. We did Venezuela, and we did this. In Venezuela, we lost nobody, and this, we lost 18 people. In Vietnam, you lost 100,000 people, and in other conflicts, you lost tens of thousands of people.
0: Small potatoes. How does that strike you?
2: Nice thing to tell the families of those 18 people. This is a little flippant, but this is like a guy who started a race saying, I'm going to kill you guys in this race. It's a mile. I'm going to kill you guys. Third lap, he starts giving up and says, I didn't really want to win this race anyway. And it's not a race. It's just a contest. And so he's like trying to get out of being blamed for this. The more serious points are two. The first is that because of drone technology, it's too easy to go to war. And it's a temptation for presidents to think that we can go to war, we'll bomb the heck out of another country, and we won't have to pay a price, and our folks back home won't notice. And that's just a very perilous place to be, because it's so easy to start them, they're going to be tempted to do it over and over again. And the second thing to be said, look on the ground who's acting with confidence and who's not acting with confidence. Iran is acting with confidence. They don't care what happens to their people, but they are acting with confidence in attacking and in defending and knowing how they can control the world economy. And Trump just doesn't have the morale.
0: Jonathan, your assessment of President Trump's apparent effort to downplay this war that has lasted far longer than he initially said it would?
3: I have given up trying to figure out what the president is trying to do, because earlier this week, he was threatening them once again with total annihilation. If he didn't get his way, now it's small potatoes. And I just want to echo what David said. It is reprehensible for the president of the United States to call a war he started, a war of choice, now small potatoes, when 18 U.S. service members have lost their lives, 50,000 service members are going to be in that region through the new year. So if this isn't a war, if this is small potatoes, then why are there so many troops in the area? Why is so much of the American military in that area? I wish the president would just make a decision, just declare victory and bring our service members home.
0: Meantime, at a Rose Garden event this past week, President Trump urged Republicans running in these tight races to run on his record, saying that's all they need to do to win big is to embrace him. What's striking, David, is that the president seems to be arguing that the midterms should be a referendum on his presidency when so many other past presidents have basically argued the opposite.
2: Yeah, Charlie Cook was prognosticating the election, which is what he's really good at. And he said the Republicans have three likely outcomes. One is bad, the other is really bad, and the other is horrible. And so the wins are not on the Republican side. And so normally in these circumstances, the president lays low because he knows he's a problem for people in swing districts. But Donald Trump is incapable of laying low. And maybe they think he can bring out some base in some places, but making himself the center of this is yet another blunder.
0: In contrast this, Jonathan, to what the former Vice President Kamala Harris said. She was asked about the red state Democrats who have, in most cases, sort of shied away from her record, stayed away from her, didn't want her campaigning with them. And she said they need to do whatever they need to do to win. Bottom line, we need to win. Mm-hmm.
3: Yeah, those are the exact same words Nancy Pelosi said to members of her caucus and folks who were hoping to be a part of the Democratic caucus in multiple elections when she was minority leader and then when she became speaker. Because the mantra for Pelosi and the mantra I'm hearing from former Vice President Kamala Harris is win, baby, win. Do whatever you need to do to get elected, and then we can sort out whatever stuff needs to be sorted out. But getting the majority is the number one priority of the Democrats.
0: And David, Republicans won in 2024 in part by promising to bring prices down. 2 years later, affordability is still a major concern. Of course, now you've got the war in Iran. How difficult is it for the GOP to tell voters, just stay the course?
2: It's pretty difficult. The country has not been happy with where the country is going for a long time. The Democrats have made it so much a little easier by all these DSA candidates in states like Michigan. But I have to say, when I look at the Democratic side, I do see the more progressive sides. They are campaigning ardently to win, and they have big ideas. When I look at the mainstream establishment Democrats, I think they have one really good policy, which they're talking about, which is the abundance agenda, to change some of the regulation on how to make it more affordable so there's more house building. But they don't have much beyond that. And what they don't have is what mainstream Democrats used to have, which is a growth agenda, an economic growth agenda. We're going to need a lot more new jobs because AI is going to disrupt a lot of jobs. We need to produce new ones. And the Democrats do not have an agenda about that. And then finally, frankly, with the exception of Rahm Emanuel, they are not talking about education. And test scores are collapsing. They're collapsing, especially in blue states. The red states are doing better in education than the blue states. And Joe Biden did not have an education agenda. Kamala Harris did not have an education agenda. And I don't see too many Democrats having an education agenda, with the exception, I guess, of Rahm Emanuel. And so these are areas where the mainstream Democrats are not really being as aggressive on policy terms as the more progressive.
0: Jonathan, what are Democrats offering voters, and what would they do if they win the midterms?
3: Democrats have been talking about affordability since, what is this, 20, since this time last year. I believe it was last year, maybe it was 24, but preparing people for the healthcare bomb that Republicans were about to set on the American people. And they've been talking about affordability ever since. And on my MS Now show, when we talk to candidates around the country and we ask them, what are you hearing from your constituents? What is your campaign message? And 201, it is about affordability, the prices at the pump, prices of healthcare, prices in the stores, inflation. And so that's what Democrats are running on, at least the Democrats I've been talking to over these last few months.
0: As we wrap up our conversation here, I want to shift our focus to Republican Senator Susan Collins of Maine. She sat down for an interview with our friend Jonathan Martin of Politico, and he asked her about this debate within the GOP over this idea of principle versus relevance. And he posed the question this way. Does she follow the model of former Congresswoman Liz Cheney, who stood on principle and paid a price for it with her career, her political career? Or does she follow the approach of the late Lindsey Graham, who you could argue knew better but went along with President Trump because he wanted to keep his seat? So here's what she said.
4: Where do you find yourself between those two polls?
5: So I would say that I don't fit either of those models. With the case of Liz Cheney, what influence does she have today? Really none. It's not just that she lost her seat. It's that she has no impact, in my view.
0: Where do you come down on that tension, that maintaining a voice in the party requires accepting things you otherwise would have opposed?
2: First, I admire Jonathan Martin for taking a big honking bite of something in the middle of that interview. Wow, I'm impressed. I thought she handled that interview exceptionally well, and it shows what a political pro she is. And I think what she told Jonathan about this two parallel is accurate. She was a little rough on Liz Cheney. Liz Cheney did have an impact. It was important for the future of the Republican Party for some Republican conservatives to say, no, January 6th is not acceptable. That was a very important thing to do for the future of the party. But Senator Susan Collins is not Lindsey Graham. Lindsey Graham really had a close relationship with John McCain, and then switched over and had a very close relationship with Donald Trump, which involved a lot of moral compromises. Susan Collins has had a problematic relationship with Donald Trump the whole time. She stood up for Maine on the tariffs and other things. And in this dance, she's done, I think, as good a job as it's possible to do for a moderate Republican, the only one left, to stay relevant in political terms, be appropriations chair, and not run too afoul of the MAGA crowd. And I think she's handled a very difficult job quite exceptionally well.
0: Jonathan, how do you assess all of this?
3: I agree with David that Senator Collins was rough on Liz Cheney. But I bet if you were to go to Liz Cheney and ask her what she thought of the senator's comments about her, I would suspect that Liz Cheney, former Congresswoman Liz Cheney, is unbothered by the choices that she made and the consequences that she suffered as a result of standing up on principle. And I think there are a lot of folks in Maine who are wondering where were the senator's principles when it came to standing up for her long held right of, you know, of being pro-choice and then voting for Brett Kavanaugh to be on the Supreme Court, or her vote on ICE funding and then running away from a reporter asking her about her stance when someone was killed in her state. I can understand her not wanting to choose either, wanting to choose either side. But again, given everything that I said, Susan Collins is someone you cannot sleep on in the sense that thinking that she is up against the ropes and she's going to lose. She is a political athlete, and we'll see whether the compromises, small c compromises she has made, will be her undoing in this reelection fight.
0: Jonathan Capehart and David Brooks, our thanks as always to you both.
2: Thanks, Jeff.
3: Thanks.

0: A brewing controversy in Major League Baseball is putting the LA Dodgers under scrutiny and resurfacing questions about how billionaire Mark Walter acquired the team. At the center of it, a little-known business deal involving Lakers legend Magic Johnson. Our William Brangham has the story.
1: Federal investigators have been looking into whether Mark Walter broke the law in how he raised the money and disclosed the source of those funds when he won the 2012 bidding war for ownership of the LA Dodgers. Back then, Magic Johnson was a crucial public booster of Walter's bid. And several years later, Walter sold an insurance company to Johnson, allegedly as repayment for his support. And that transaction made Johnson a billionaire. Pulitzer Prize-winning journalist Pablo Torre, who hosts the wonderful podcast Pablo Torre Finds Out, has just dropped some new revelations about this intricate saga, and he joins us now. Mark Walter's purchase of the Dodgers is this very complex saga involving undisclosed insurance money, a shady TV deal, and financial backscratching between him and the one and only Magic Johnson. In a nutshell, can you explain to us what is the concern or the investigation into Walter all about?
2: It's about whether the undisclosed related party transactions that have now been reported extensively in the financial press and now confirmed by us, whether those help explain how we got to basically create the modern sports valuation market when it comes to how it is that all of these teams are pricier and pricier, more than we've ever seen or imagined. This is the same guy, of course, who bought the Lakers for $10 billion, just sold the Lakers for 12 and a half. This happened all in conjunction with the idea that now, because the federal government is probing his undisclosed alleged self-dealing, that he now needs to unwind assets in order to actually recoup what has been reported to be tens of billions of dollars. And the way he got to baseball in the first place is also part of this story, because the way he got that, of course, got that team was through our reporting, a system of securitizing of a shady TV deal, as well as by borrowing money. And the people who are backstopping all of that money, if you're looking at the paper trail here, it comes to the people who trusted Mark Walter's insurance companies with their nest egg. We're talking about the parents and grandparents of America. And so it is a story about us, as well as an arcane story about securities law, as well as, of course, sports intrigue.
1: And as it pertains to Magic Johnson, what is alleged here, and is what is being alleged illegal?
2: What we are reporting is that Magic Johnson was the key aspect to how Mark Walter wound up loaning himself more than $300 million to enable the purchase of the Dodgers for a record price. And the reason I've been focusing on this is because Magic Johnson became a billionaire because an insurance company called Equitrust from his good friend and fellow Dodgers co-owner, Mark Walter. But when Mark Walter needed to loan himself that more than $300 million, he also made an announcement that I'm selling this thing to Magic. And then when he went and did it, that transaction had not yet closed. And so one can imagine that part of the whole deal here was, I need to be able to say that I'm not doing this, Mark Walter to Mark Walter, and I need you, Magic, I need to wear you as a costume, according to my reporting, in order to avoid what would be a violation of securities law, because I'm not disclosing that this is just me and me doing a deal with myself. And when Magic enabled it and became a billionaire, he also became a key aspect of, frankly, a recurring pattern in how Mark Walter was running his insurance companies, borrowing money from himself to pay himself. And therefore, sports got a lot richer in the process.
1: Before we let you go, I just want to pivot back to your Pulitzer Prize winning investigation of how the Los Angeles Clippers basketball team evaded the salary cap with a similar set of very complicated machinations. As you well know, the NBA dropped the hammer on the Clippers this week. They fined them massively. They barred their executives. They stripped them of draft picks. These are not related stories. These are different leagues and different actors involved here, but they do all seem to point to the same alleged machinations of billionaires in pro sports. Do you see a connection between these?
2: I do, because the reason the public has taken notice of the behavior of these billionaires who work in finance and tech in non-sports areas, that's where they make their money, but come to sports, is because they have come to sports. We are scrutinizing the wealthiest people in America because they own our favorite things. And that accountability, that mechanism of rules potentially mattering in sports is what enabled an accountability to be imposed upon the richest owner in American sports, Steve Ballmer, to the tune of the largest punishment in the history of American sports, thanks to the sources, frankly, and the documentation that I've relied on in the course of 1 year of reporting. And that does not happen if this is not a sports story. It is easy to understand. That part, William, is easy to understand. The financial machinations are not. But the question of did you break the rules and do we need to enforce the rules because we care about sports? That's what links this. Mark Walter owning the Dodgers and the Lakers is what brings the spotlight to him. That merely life insurance and potential self-dealing around securities violations, that would not. But because those teams are involved, now I think there's a reason for lots of people to ask questions.
1: Journalist Pablo Torre, great to hear from you. Thank you so much for being here.
2: Anytime. Thank you.

0: He goes by Greybeard, and earlier this week, he set an incredible record, becoming the oldest person to ever complete the Appalachian Trail. Amna has the story.
1: It's not as simple as putting one foot in front of the other. Sometimes it's climbing down an old tree stump, fording a river, and then taking a well-earned rest on the 2,198-mile-long trail.
2: I am 91, so I'm blazing new grounds for hiking long distance like this. No one in the 90s has ever thru-hiked or section-hiked the Appalachian Trail. Only two people in the 80s have done it. It's not a sport normally participated in by older people. But maybe they'll start coming out now after I'm setting an example. Woo.
1: Dale Sanders completed what's known as the Appalachian Trail Thru Hike, all of the trail's sections from Springer Mountain in Georgia to Mount Katahdin in Maine, in any order within a year.
3: I was so sad, I thought maybe I'd never meet this legend. You're a legend for me.
1: Along the way, in spite of the 71 times he says he fell, he inspired other hikers and was inspired himself.
2: One of the things that surprised me is how quickly the public caught on that it's, and started following me. How many people were encouraged and embraced by my efforts at 91 to try and hike this trail. That's really been inspiring to me at the same time.
1: This isn't the first time Sanders has made this trek and earned this record. He first did it at the age of 82.
2: There is a huge, huge difference between hiking the trail at 82 years old or at 91. Huge difference. But it is possible, because I'm proving that.
1: Greybeard ended his journey on this main mountaintop on Monday, bringing to life words widely attributed to Ingrid Bergman, comparing growing old to climbing a mountain. You get a little out of breath, but the view is much better.
0: A great story. Well, be sure to tune into Washington Week with The Atlantic later tonight right here on PBS. Moderator Jeffrey Goldberg discusses the growing concerns about AI, what happens when it goes rogue, and the fight over data centers. And be sure to watch Compass Points this weekend. Nick Schifrin and his panel look at what's really fueling tensions between the U.S. and Canada and whether there's an off-ramp in the trade war. And on Horizons, William Brangham and the author of Coding Kids discuss the impact that big tech is having on education. You can watch both Horizons and Compass Points on our YouTube channel or wherever you get your podcasts. And, of course, on your local PBS station. Well, that's the NewsHour for tonight and this week. I'm Jeff Bennett. For all of us here at the PBS NewsHour, thanks for spending part of your evening with us, and have a great weekend, friends.
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1: 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Starting in Oakland, here's Gretchen Lancor.
2: A crash for 24. It's in the eastbound direction after Broadway. Three vehicles are involved. Emergency crews and tow trucks are on scene. It's in the clearing stages, but the left lane is still blocked, and it is backed up solid from 280. In Oakland, we also have a stall for 880 southbound before Embarcadero. This is a pickup truck that's in the center divide, but traffic is heavy from 980. Gretchen Lancor for KQED.
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3: Live from KQED News, I'm Natalia Navarro. Governor Gavin Newsom is in South Carolina campaigning for local and state Democratic candidates, but the San Francisco Chronicle reports he may have something else in mind. The state has also been picked to host the first presidential primary for the Democratic Party, an office that Newsom is eyeing. Sophia Boleg is a California politics reporter for the Chronicle.
4: So Newsom has not officially announced that he is running for president, but he's really been laying the groundwork for a national campaign for years now. And I would say that this trip is sort of an extension. It's another part of that work.
3: Boleg says Newsom hasn't been asking for support for presidential bid in South Carolina, but candidates have an incentive to build a base there to support them in 2028. Other potential Democratic presidentials have also visited. Crypto billionaire Chris Larson has donated $500,000 to a committee supporting Theo Ellington's bid for San Francisco supervisor. The $500,000 contribution to a newly formed committee backing Ellington is among the largest ever to a local supervisor race. Melissa Michelson is a political science professor at Menlo College. She says we're likely to see more large donations like this as the Supreme Court has loosened previous restrictions.
5: For a supervisor race, this is far beyond what we normally see. It raises questions about whether somebody is having or could potentially have undue influence.
3: Larson declined to comment, and Ellington's team has not yet responded. I'm Natalia Navarro, KQED News.
1: 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It's going to be mostly cloudy tonight along the San Francisco Bay shoreline with lows in the 50s. The clouds should clear by midday tomorrow. The beach hazards warning for sneaker waves will be in effect through the holiday weekend. This is KQED San Francisco, KQEI North Highland, Sacramento. It's 4 o'clock.
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7: In New York, I'm Kristen Schwab in for Kai Rizdahl. It's Friday, September 4th, and it's good to be here with you. The Fed has really just two jobs, maximum employment and stable prices. And according to the August jobs report,

0: This is APM.
1: The California Report magazine is coming up next here on KQED. And then at 5 on All Things Considered, Russian drones have struck Ukraine constantly for over a week. We're going to hear from residents who are feeling stressed and vulnerable in the first part of today's All Things Considered. Right now, though, let's hear about Friday afternoon traffic starting at the Richmond-San Rafael Bridge. Here's Gretchen Lancor.
2: 580 in the eastbound direction before the toll plaza. We have a stall in the right lane. There's also a semi stopped and blocking traffic behind it. Traffic backed up to the west end of the bridge. And at San Rafael, a problem for 101 northbound on the off-ramp to Francisco Boulevard. This is a stall in the left lane of the exit ramp. Traffic was already all stacked up from Mill Valley. The backup starts at the Stinson Beach exit. Gretchen Lancor for KQED.
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4: Sometimes it's only after something really terrible has happened that you start to see the signs leading up to it. Years later, Rudy Coronado still refers to what happened as that day.
5: That day.
4: And he still thinks about what he said to his wife.
5: Now I really feel stupid for reacting that way.
4: But there are some things you can't take back.
5: And I really regret it. But now it's too late.
4: I'm Sasha Coca. This is the California Report magazine. And today we're bringing back a story we first shared with you in 2020 about a tragedy in Los Angeles. Because it has a lot in common with a case that's recently made national headlines. The closely watched murder trial of Lindsay Clancy in Massachusetts. And just a heads up here, this story includes descriptions of violence, and it delves into subject matter that a lot of people may have a hard time even wrapping their minds around. Lindsay Clancy's trial has reignited a debate about how the legal system treats cases of women who kill their own children. Clancy, who was a labor and delivery nurse, stands accused of murdering her three children, ages 5, 3, and 8 months, before attempting to take her own life. More than a decade ago in Los Angeles, Carol Coronado killed her three daughters, all under the age of 3. And the two cases are very similar. Psychiatric experts argued that both Clancy and Coronado were suffering from postpartum psychosis. And lawyers for both women pursued an insanity defense. Those are topics that KQED health reporter April Demboski has spent years investigating. And she discovered that over the last 3 decades, it's actually gotten harder to win an insanity defense based on postpartum psychosis. Here's April.
6: Rudy and Carol first met about 10 years ago in this donut shop in Carson. Rudy used to hang out here with his friends. Carol used to come after classes at Long Beach City College. Rudy made the first move. He folded a piece of paper into a football and flicked it over to Carol. She batted it back, and they started talking. When it was agreed they were both baseball fans, they went over to Rudy's place to watch the Dodgers game.
7: Way back, a home run from Manny Ramirez.
5: Kind of like the first time we went out, she kind of never went back home. She kind of just stayed.
6: Rudy liked how different Carol was.
5: She didn't wear makeup. She wasn't like all into her hair or into her nails or celebrity gossip. She was not into none of that.
6: Carol had served in the military. She was organized and particular.
5: She always made sure there was a gap in between her foods. Carrots, greens, beans, rice. Nothing ever touched. And she would always eat one thing first.
6: she was just as meticulous when they later had kids.
5: Every time she breastfed, every bottle that she gave, everything was documented. Documented every time they pooped, how they pooped, everything.
6: It was about 3 years into their relationship when Rudy proposed. And it was right after that, Carol told him they were going to have a baby, Sophia. And right after Sophia came Yasmin. They called her Yazzy. Then right after Yazzy came Xenia. Three daughters in less than 3 years.
5: I would be walking up the driveway and I already see my faces in the window waiting for me. Smiling, happy, happy to see me. And I would love that. That was the most best feeling in the world for a dad to come home from work and, hi, Daddy. I just am screaming, hi, Daddy.
6: That day, Rudy was outside working on a 68 Chevy truck. Carol was in charge of the girls, as usual. Sophie, the oldest, was 2.5. Yasmin was 1.5. And Xenia was 3 months old.
5: That day, Carol was acting, she was acting kind of weird.
6: Rudy says this about 20 times.
5: Carol's acting weird. Carol's acting real weird. I just knew she was acting weird. It was weird.
0: You have 7 saved messages.
6: That day, Carol left a series of voicemails for her mom, unlike any she had ever left before.
0: First saved message.
8: Mommy, please call me. Please. I'm tired. I'm exhausted. I'm hungry.
6: There were 4 messages like this, with Carol rambling and crying until the voicemail system cut her off each time.
0: End of message.
6: Then there was this.
0: Next message.
8: Mom, please call me. I love you.
6: After that, Carol barely said anything the rest of the day. When Rudy came inside to get some extra parts for his truck, the house was a mess.
5: Sophie had pooped on the carpet.
6: Carol was just lying on the bed.
5: And I'm seeing the baby running around with no diaper and just pooped everywhere.
6: Rudy started yelling. He yelled at Carol for not cleaning enough, not cooking enough, and for not having a job. Then he said the thing he really wishes he hadn't.
5: I was like, Carol, to what extreme is this going to get to? And I regret telling her that, because I don't know if that's what kind of sparked her to do something dumb, to do that.
6: Rudy went back outside. He was working on his truck when Carol's mom came over. She went in the house, then ran back out screaming. Carol had killed all 3 girls. She took a knife from the kitchen. She stabbed them each in the throat and through the heart. Then she laid them on the bed, in order from youngest to oldest.
5: At first glance, it was weird because I didn't see no blood. I don't remember seeing blood. So when I walked up and I touched Sophie, she was cold. And I was like, what did you do? I couldn't believe my eyes.
6: Carol looked at Rudy and told him she loved him. Then she put the knife into her own chest.
0: This is Global Tel Link. You have a prepaid call from...
9: Carol Coronado.
0: An inmate at the Central California Women's Facility, Chowchilla, California.
10: Hi, Carol. Are you there?
9: Yes.
10: Hi.
9: Hi.
10: Hope it's okay to talk about some of this stuff.
9: I'm doing my very best.
6: Carol was treated briefly in the hospital for a punctured lung, then taken straight to jail. She was on suicide watch for the next 21 months. But that whole time, Carol tells me she didn't know what was going on. The scar from plunging the knife into her chest? She had no idea how it got there. Her memories stop about a week before what happened. She says that's when her brain turned off.
9: That's about the time my brain began to stutter and shut off memory-wise, before it completely broke.
6: She does remember having nightmares.
9: I was terrified to go to sleep. I wasn't showering, taking a bath, brushing my teeth. I wasn't eating. I wasn't doing anything.
6: She couldn't concentrate. She put socks away in the fridge and milk in the dresser. She felt overwhelmed.
9: Like I was worthless and I'd be better off dead, that nobody needed me, that I was nothing.
11: Breaking news at 11, a local neighborhood in shock after three young children are found dead at a home in Torrance. Their mother is under arrest tonight.
12: Deputies say they still do not have a motive for this horrific crime.
13: Only that the motive remains under investigation.
12: 10 days later, still no motive, but the family confirms to NBC4 Carol Coronado showed signs of postpartum, but they didn't know how to read them or what to look for. Family attorney Stephen Allen.
14: We wanted to draw attention to the issue of postpartum depression and psychosis.
6: The first time Rudy and Carol Coronado ever heard of postpartum psychosis was after Carol was taken to jail. Doctors later told them that Carol's break from reality was caused by the hormonal changes from her last pregnancy, the lack of sleep, and the relentless cycle of breastfeeding and caring for three babies under three.
15: Everybody who saw her, all of the doctors, within hours and days of this event found that she had some kind of a psychotic disorder.
6: Psychotherapist Diana Barnes was hired as the expert witness in the case. She says Carol's bizarre behavior, her confusion and detachment, these are all symptoms of postpartum psychosis.
15: She will look disheveled, not just unkempt, but disheveled. She'll start to look glazed over.
5: The way my mind circulates, I was thinking like a demon possessed her or something. Because I looked at her eyes and her eyes looked black.
6: If the scientific name for all this was postpartum psychosis, that was fine for Rudy.
5: I seen that she didn't mean to do it. Now I know that it was the disease.
6: In the U.S., the law has not caught up with the science of postpartum mental illness. England, Canada, Australia, and about 20 other countries all have a specific law for these cases. It says if a woman harms her child within 12 months of giving birth, it is presumed that she suffered from a postpartum mental illness. She is often sentenced to treatment, not incarceration.
15: There's an assumption that something was off. Most of the time, these women are found guilty of manslaughter, and in many cases, they don't even go to prison.
6: In the U.S., the legal system treats women who harm their children the same as it treats trained assassins. Carol was charged with 3 counts of first-degree murder. Her only option was an insanity defense. And here the odds were against her. Less than 1% of criminal cases end in a verdict of not guilty by reason of insanity.
16: It's a very, very hard defense to make.
6: Michelle Oberman is a law professor at Santa Clara University.
16: It almost never works in postpartum mental health defenses.
6: Oberman says the legal test for insanity was established in 1843, and it's focused on whether a person knows the difference between right and wrong. In other words, it's a moral test, not a clinical one.
16: The test for proving insanity is so out of keeping with the way that we understand how the mind works.
6: A lot of moms who kill their kids attempt suicide at the same time.
16: They start to believe that their children would be better off with them in heaven.
6: Many of these women are sentenced to life in prison or the death penalty. But no one knows exactly how many. The California prison system doesn't track data for this type of offense. So we decided to calculate it ourselves. After nearly a year of collecting and reviewing thousands of court records and news reports, we found more than 100 women are in prison in California for killing their children. 40% of these women took their babies' lives before they were a year old. Basically, the more we as a society began to understand mental illness, the less willing we became to make any allowances for it in the courts. This is because of what happened in 1981.
17: This is NBC Nightly News.
6: When John Hinckley tried to assassinate President Ronald Reagan.
18: 2:30 this afternoon in Washington, D.C. A fusillade of shots fired at close range. The president is hit, a gunman captured.
6: Psychiatrist said the shooter had schizophrenia.
19: John Hinckley was a 25-year-old with romantic delusions, convinced that actress Jodie Foster would be impressed if he killed the president.
6: The jury found Hinckley not guilty by reason of insanity, and he spent the next 30 years in a psychiatric hospital. Americans were outraged. 38 states rewrote their insanity laws to ensure that another Hinckley would not get off. California was one of them. The state had its own version of the Hinckley case a few years earlier, when Dan White walked into San Francisco City Hall and shot Mayor George Moscone and Supervisor Harvey Milk.
20: A growing mental illness, and not the result of premeditation and deliberation, led to the murders of Moscone and Milk, contended the defense.
6: This became the infamous Twinkie defense,
20: who confirmed White's moods of depression and periodic obsession with junk food.
6: The jury found White guilty of manslaughter and sentenced him to less than 8 years in prison. San Francisco erupted.
21: There goes the tear gas.
22: Well, I think he should have had a longer term, because if he was black, he would definitely had it.
23: Much too lenient. Two lives for 5 years isn't enough.
24: They should put him away, because the thing you got to...
6: After this, California voters passed a tough-on-crime measure that included an overhaul of the state's insanity defense law. Now, to be found insane, defendants have to prove they didn't know what they were doing was wrong. Which, when you're debating what's going on in the mind of a person with psychosis, is nearly impossible. When Carol Coronado went on trial in 2015, she said she couldn't remember anything from the day her daughters died. The DA said Carol's motive was revenge. She said Rudy was a jerk, leaving Carol in charge of three little girls with no help. She said Carol decided to get back at Rudy by killing their daughters. The lead attorney making these arguments, by the way, was 8 months pregnant at the start of the trial. The marriage was not a good one, she said during her opening statement. Finances were very, very tough. They were living in this sort of squalid, one-bedroom converted garage. Maybe it was Sophia's potty accident, she said, that pushed Carol over the edge. Or maybe it was the fight, captured in one of the voicemails Carol left for her mom that day.
25: But no, don't you want to sit here and just not do nothing and complain about everything? That's all you want to do, huh?
26: You said you were going to work today.
25: I'm not going to work today because I got to do here, Carol, because...
6: The DA said the woman on this tape, begging her husband for $5, later shapeshifted into a vindictive monster full of rage. The defense said the phone call just shows Carol had all the risk factors for postpartum psychosis, financial stress, isolation, and total lack of support. And this is how Carol's trial went. Every move the prosecutor framed as Carol's moral failing, the defense reframed as a clinical symptom of psychosis. Prosecutor said the fact that Carol went back to the kitchen to get another knife during the killings was evidence that she knew what she was doing and knew it was wrong. Defense expert witness Diana Barnes said, that's the disease.
15: In a psychotic episode, these kinds of very methodical, robotic, goal-directed behaviors are quite common.
6: The DA pointed to statements Carol gave to a detective just hours after she was arrested. He asked her if she killed her children to get back at her husband. She said, if that's true, do I get a better deal? When the detective asked her, what do you need from us in order to tell us what happened? Carol responded, bedpan.
15: A psychotic mind has a logic all its own. And what happens in the courtroom is that the state is attempting to use rational, logical thought to explain psychosis, which is illogical and delusional.
6: Barnes says this is the thing about postpartum psychosis that most often gets confused in court, the way the symptoms wax and wane.
15: Because if one moment I'm telling you something, but then in the next moment I can't remember what I just did, that kind of looks like I'm faking it. But it's actually the clinical presentation of postpartum psychosis.
0: This is Global CalLink. You have a prepaid call from...
27: Carol Coronado.
0: An inmate at the Central California Women's Facility, Chowchilla, California.
6: I talk on the phone with Carol over the course of a couple months before I go visit her in prison. No recorders allowed, so I leave mine in the car. When the guards bring Carol out to the visiting room, I recognize her immediately. She looks the same as the courtroom shot of her that ran in the paper over and over. Straight brown hair, a little greasy, pale skin, and no makeup. We get some food from the vending machines, and I notice Carol eats all her rice first, then all her beans, then the enchilada in the middle. Carol is getting some treatment here, but it's hard to know if it's working. Conversation with Carol jumps around. She easily veers off onto tangents. Sometimes she says things that don't make sense. On other topics, she goes deep into detail. Like the last time her family went to the beach together. Rudy and Sophie went straight for the ocean, but Yazzie stayed with Carol. She liked to run her little rake through the sand, look at the lines, then wipe them flat and do it again. Carol says Sophie is just like Rudy, social and playful. Yazzie is zen, calm, just like me, she says. But when it comes to that day when they died, Carol keeps telling me she can't remember anything. Throughout the trial, Carol says she thought her children were still alive.
27: I literally kept looking for my children, having delusions.
6: Having delusions that they were on the other side of the door.
27: That they were going to walk in at any moment and I would be able to hold them.
6: It was her lawyer who told her what happened, the specifics.
27: And I flipped out. I became hysterical and inconsolable. I was screaming. I was in the basement of the courthouse. I did not believe it.
6: What Carol's case came down to was what the judge believed. In the end, he said he thought Carol did suffer from a mental health condition. He said he believed she needed treatment. But because of the way the insanity law is written, he said she would have to get treatment in prison. He sentenced her to 3 consecutive life sentences. No parole.
1: I don't know how I can sleep at night for what he did to her.
6: Angela Burling thinks the judge in Carol's case got it wrong. Same with the DA.
1: Instead of going for a win, they need to go for what's just and right and fair.
6: Angela once stood before a judge just like Carol did after she killed her son. There were a lot of similarities between Angela's case and Carol's, except one went to prison and the other went home.
1: I couldn't have been more fortunate.
6: It was 1983 in Sacramento, 9 months after Angela gave birth to her second child, Michael. She started having strange thoughts.
1: I felt I had a calling to expunge the world of evil.
6: She began to believe her husband was Jesus. She was the bride of Christ, and her baby Michael was the devil.
1: I felt I needed to drown Michael. But then I thought, he'll come back to life. Jeff will raise him from the dead in 3 days. Then the world will know Jeff is Jesus and peace will reign. So that's what I did. I drowned him.
6: Her husband got home and called 911. When the detectives came, he pulled them aside. He was a lobbyist in Sacramento, and one of his clients was the California Correctional Peace Officers Association. He asked the police to please take his wife to a mental hospital instead of jail, and they did. Her lawyer asked the DA to charge her with manslaughter instead of murder, and he did. But most important, Angela's account of what happened fit the strict legal test for insanity. She believed her son was the devil and that killing him was the right thing to do. The psychiatrists on both sides agreed she couldn't tell right from wrong. The judge found her not guilty by reason of insanity, and he sentenced her to outpatient treatment, which meant Angela could go home.
1: I feel like what happened to me is what should happen to other women in my situation.
6: Angela recovered. She went back to school for her master's degree in nursing, had another baby, and remarried.
1: I make a case for understanding how it could happen to anybody. I could be your sister or your daughter or your wife.
6: But Angela had money. Her husband had connections in law enforcement. They both had a prior understanding of postpartum psychosis, all things Carol Coronado did not have. Angela believes the way to make things fair for all women is to change the law.
1: I would like to see California adopt something similar to the British Infanticide Act.
6: This is the law in England and 2 dozen other countries that says any woman who kills her baby can automatically be taken to a hospital rather than jail. Back in 1989, a California senator was so moved by Angela's story, he recommended then that California adopt this law. But it never went anywhere.
1: It was a pretty bold resolution. I don't know if society was ready for it then.
2: Do you think society is ready for it now?
1: It elicits a lot of emotion.
2: Only one state has managed to make a small change. Illinois now has a new law that allows judges to give women lower sentences if postpartum mental illness was a factor in her baby's death. For women who were already convicted, they could get a new hearing and a reduced sentence. It's the first criminal law in the country that actually mentions postpartum psychosis by name. If California follows suit, more than 40 women currently in prison could have their cases reheard. Rudy Coronado is packing up his stall at a flea market in L.A. He's been selling auto parts here for about 8 years.
3: Oil, antifreeze, batteries, wiper blades.
2: He says the other vendors are his family now.
3: A lot of them, they know me, they knew me, a lot of them knew my girls. That's kind of why I'm still here, I guess.
2: To Rudy, this is better than seeing a therapist.
3: What are they going to tell me? That I'm traumatized? I know I am. I know what I hate.
2: Rudy still feels guilty that he didn't know what was happening to Carol. He still thinks about the way he talked to her. So when women's health advocates asked him for help, he said yes. He testified in Sacramento, helping to pass new laws for mandatory maternal mental health screening and training. He tells his story at rallies and forums.
4: I always make it an issue to go and speak to the dad, because nobody never talks to the dads.
2: What do you say to them? Like, what do you say to the dads?
4: Postpartum is real. Look for it. Research it. Help your wife. Don't think that she's... This is a famous thing, baby mama drama. Oh, my baby mama's tripping. Now I tell them, oh, your baby mama's not tripping. Your baby mama's going through it.
2: Do you feel like you forgive Carol?
4: I don't know how to answer that, because the way I think about it, like, I blame the disease, not Carol. So it's not that I forgive Carol. I kind of somehow not really blamed her.
2: The weekend before Carol's 36th birthday, I went to visit her in prison again, this time with her parents, David and Julie Piercy. They both say Carol doesn't belong here.
7: She had no business going to prison. She should have been in a hospital, period.
8: That's the part that I don't understand, why they didn't put her in a medical clinic instead of jail.
2: That's all they wanted from an insanity defense, was for Carol to go to a place where she could get real treatment. Not a place where other inmates beat her up and call her a baby killer. They say Carol still says things that don't make sense.
7: She tells us, I'm going to be getting out in a couple of weeks or 3 weeks or a month. Or it's heart-wrenching because I know it's not going to happen.
2: Her dad can't bring himself to say anything in response. But her mom can't help but say something.
8: Okay, Carol. I'll be happy when you get out, sweetheart. Mom's waiting for you.
2: These conversations are too hard for Rudy. He doesn't visit Carol anymore. He hasn't talked to her on the phone in 3 years. He says she's not the same person. Carol still writes to Rudy. He has stacks and stacks of her letters, but he stopped reading those too. He says she never mentions what happened. She never writes about the girls. She doesn't even write their names, just draws cryptic images of threes, three pumpkins, three stars. Three hearts with three letters inside. The girl's initials. S-Y-X.
9: That was reporter April Demboski with a documentary she first brought us in 2020 about Carol Coronado. Coronado remains in prison serving 3 life sentences. And that's it for the California Report magazine this week. We're a production of KQED in San Francisco. Seal Muller makes this story. Brendan Willard is our engineer. Susie Racho is our director. Our senior editor is Victoria Maleon. And this story was edited by Erica Kelly, Julia McAvoy, and me. I'm Sasha Coca. You can catch all of our California stories on our podcast, The California Report magazine. 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
10: The California Report comes on again tonight at 6:30, and All Things Considered starts after your traffic update, including trouble in San Francisco. Here's Gretchen Lancor.
11: It's a stall for 280, southbound direction just before 101. It's partially blocking the right lane, has traffic slow from Cesar Chavez. And a reminder that this weekend in San Francisco, all lanes of northbound 101 between Cesar Chavez and 17th Street will be closed starting tonight at 11 through Monday morning at 6 for some construction at Hospital Curve. Plan ahead to use 280 into the city and expect delays. Gretchen Lancor for KQED.
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13: 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I'm Scott Detrow.
14: And I'm Elsa Chang. It was a week of brutal and deadly drone strikes in Ukraine, where people have been taking shelter from danger in the air for years now.
16: I'm very stressed, scared, and nervous.
13: Plus, the war in Iran has diesel fuel at an all-time high.
14: And in our science news roundup, what sustained hot weather does to our bodies.
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28: Live from NPR News in Washington, I'm Janine Herbst. A judge in Massachusetts declared a mistrial in the case of Lindsay Clancy. The defense argued she was not criminally responsible for killing her three children due to severe postpartum psychosis. After a week of deliberations, jurors were deadlocked and say one member was a holdout. Clancy's lawyer, Kevin Reddington, wanted that juror replaced, but Judge William Sullivan refused. Deborah Becker from member station WBUR has more on what's next.
29: The district attorney has to decide if there will be another trial and whether it'll be on the same charges. Plymouth County District Attorney Tim Cruz says he hasn't decided yet, said no announcement is going to happen today. But he did say his office is charged.